0: Greetings, listeners. It's your girl, Allison Williams. Love Notes with Allison Williams in the Chill Zone. 90.3 FM, the voice of Harlem. We are WHCR, Harlem Community Radio, and we're so excited. We want you to draw near and lend your ear. We're going to be talking about an incredible stage play that is being put on by the NEC, that is the Negro Ensemble Company. It is called House of the Negro Insane. And I have the director, the writer, people behind the scenes on production, the executive producer. At least I hope I have all of these wonderful gentlemen with me. If not, they will join us as the time goes on. Gentlemen, how are you?
1: Hello, Allison. It's Douglas Wade. And we are the Negro Ensemble Company, Inc., Incorporated. That Inc. is very important. Thank you.
0: And you know what? I had it right there to say Incorporated and just left it out. Hey, everybody.
1: Yeah,
0: so you know, if you don't know, it is the Negro Ensemble Company, Incorporated, that is putting on this wonderful stage play. Doug, what can you tell me about this stage play?
1: Well, we will have the director momentarily. We have the production stage manager, and we have the writer, and Terrence Anthony himself. I'm going to let Terrence give you the rundown on this particular production. It is a wonderful production, and is doing quite well at 59 East 59 Theaters here in Manhattan. Terrence, over to you, brother.
2: Thank you. Thank you. The play is set in 1935 in the Central State Hospital, which is one of only seven psychiatric institutions built around the turn of that century to house quote-unquote insane and idiotic Negroes, as they used to say. We follow a man named Atias, who has been imprisoned in this hospital for a decade and has carved out a meager existence within by building coffins for the hospital, because there's a very high rate of patients there that do not survive the treatments and the the conditions that they have to live in. And his life changes when a new patient arrives named Effie, who is set on trying to escape, and her fire, her drive sort of reignites in him the idea of what it may mean to be free once again.
0: Wow. You know, the first thing I want to say, Terrence, when I first saw the title, I was intrigued because I couldn't imagine what it would have been. And upon seeing the show in previews, listeners, as I said, I did go and check it out last Friday, and this Friday they will be opening, premiering. I was very pleasantly surprised at the way you all have found to bring these characters to life and to portray their, I guess you would say, very unfortunate surroundings at the time it was set, and to be a Negro, a black person at that time, and to be to have this label, or even if it were, I'm sure there were people that got caught up in that situation that weren't necessarily deemed, to have a mental health issue, to the extent where they would have been locked up. I can imagine that a lot of that was going on. But you all did an incredible job of portraying the space and the characters and where they live and how they come in and out. The audience will be intrigued as well to see how it all comes together in the space at the 59 East 59 Theaters. Reggie, on production, what would you like to add?
3: Well, I think it's a very well-written script. And just on the production side, all the elements that's involved with the sound and the lights, it really brings the story alive. We have a very powerful cast that have assembled together with the direction of Daniel Carlton. And sitting there, I'm calling the show, I'm calling all the cues, and I enjoy watching the show every single day. And it's every single day, I learn something else new. So I think that this play is very, very important. Theater is what we call edutainment. It's educational and it's entertaining. And this play fulfills both of those.
0: I love the term edutainment. I use it quite often. You know, it's important that we have a great time and are entertained. But while we are laughing and rejoicing and celebrating and have our mouths open, we need to have jewels of wisdom shoved down our throat. So yeah. I love the entertainment and education hand in hand is really something that's important, and it's especially important to our audience and beyond, not only, you know, an African-American audience, but for everyone to see this and, you know, get this and consume this information and embrace what the story is about. I want to go back to Terrence once again. I want to know what brought this to your mind, writing this piece.
2: Yeah, I mean, it was a very long time ago now, but the spark of it really was when I read the book, The Immortal Life of Henrietta Lacks, which is the story of the black woman whose cells were harvested for cancer research without her consent. There's a single chapter in that book that talks about Henrietta's daughter, who was committed to Crownsville Hospital for the Negro Insane as a young girl. I believe she had epilepsy. And she ended up dying in that hospital. And one chapter of the book sort of explores what happened to her. And I'd never heard of, you know, a hospital for the Negro Insane. So started doing research on it and, you know, uncovered this whole history of these institutions that were started to be built, you know, after slavery was abolished. And suddenly the, you know, powers that be decided that black folks were losing their minds somehow. And a lot of these institutions, like you mentioned earlier, were not locking up folks because they were quote unquote crazy, but because the powers that be realized that they, you know, didn't fit in society the way they were supposed to. Going through some of the old records from these places, you know, I read people getting locked up, excuse me, because they didn't want to work and because they tended to wander too much. You know, children were locked up alongside folks who were, you know, violent and, you know, adults. They would often empty jails and just, you know, have them go and become patients inside these hospitals. So to me, it was really reading it really, these hospitals were sort of the breeding grounds for the sort of prison industrial complex that we have today, where black folks are disproportionately represented as prisoners in jails and prisons right now. This was you can look back and really find the roots of where we're at today in these hospitals.
0: You know, two things come to mind, and one is on a personal level, but I'll speak into what I thought as I watched the play. And you're giving me confirmation that many times it wasn't that a person had an actual or they were misdiagnosed, and they may not have had you know, an actual mental health issue. But how about at that point in time, in 1939, did you say? You know,
2: 35, yeah.
0: 35, the powers that be. Why were black people being locked up? How about because they were black? Mm-hmm. You know what I'm saying? Mm-hmm. It was another way to make us disappear. That's what I kept thinking as I watched the show. You know, they're just, this is another place you can get rid of us. Because yep. That was the mindset. On a personal level, my mother was a nurse for a very, very long time, and she worked in the mental hospitals in the latter part of her life, in private institutions as well as state institutions. I remember one time going to pick her up. It's not Randall's Island. I forget what it's called over there by the Triborough Bridge, but it is the state insane asylum. And I had to park the car and go into the lobby and, you know, make sure that she was coming down. She knew. I never went to pick my mother up again with what I saw. It was really like something out of a movie. I can't explain it. So when I saw what the subject matter was, for this particular piece, it brought all of that back to me. And that's something that she dealt with day in and day out as her job.
4: Mm-hmm. Yeah.
0: Amazing.
4: And imagine what the conditions were before.
0: That's what I'm saying.
4: Regulations they have today. Yeah.
0: My gosh. It was just, I thought I was ready. But nope. But I heard a chime that usually signifies that we've got another guest, and I'm hoping that it's Daniel.
2: Yes. Greetings.
0: Daniel.
2: How are you?
0: And he was the director of House of the Negro Insane. It was so good to meet you. So good to meet you again. As you said, we had met on various points in time as a result of Mr. George Faison. And so
2: Absolutely.
0: We had that connection and did a little happy dance. And, you know, so we're glad to have you here. And we'd like you to tell us a little about you're the director. Tell us what it is that you did to bring these characters and this portrait to life.
2: Once again, it's great to be here. And I'm glad Terrence is here. And Doug is here. And you're here. And Alistair. Oh, God. So. By the way, I love the way black people say director. I just wanted to throw that out there. So to bring it to life, you know, it's an interesting thing. It's like when you are staging for all intents and purposes, a horror show, and I was thinking about what you were saying. I was listening in about your mom at Ward's Island is what they called it. They now have repurposed it and called it Randall's Island with all these recreational fields and all these stuff there now. But Ward's Island is a great example of how...
0: Yes, Ward's Island. Exactly.
2: Yes. And generally it was poor people or mm-hmm. it was people who were mixed with what they called the criminally insane. And then there
0: exactly.
2: was the people that they couldn't fit into Bellevue, which was the city hospital. And when they thought that people needed a higher level of care, but it wasn't really care, it was punitive, like how you could sort of punish and get away with like hiding some of the things that they were also doing to people, you know,
0: yeah.
2: which Bellevue is still in Manhattan. But once you cross that bridge, like Lord knows what was going on. And so as I was thinking about the play, and reading it several times, I just kept thinking about some questions like, what happens to like stories that don't get told? You know, like what happens to them? Like in the DNA of people, and in the, you know, like the children's children. You know, of like how we in America have anything that for many years.
5: You wanted to get away.
2: The easiest targets were black people, poor people, indigenous people, and the experimentation of all this is like, well, how do you present this on stage? And I thought,
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0: listeners. It's your girl, Allison Williams. Love Notes with Allison Williams. We are in the chill zone on WHCR 90.3 FM. We are the voice of Harlem. I am so excited. As they say, it's a wrap. And what do I mean by that? We're wrapping up Black Music Month, and I'm so excited to have a very, very special guest, not only an icon in this industry, but I am so honored to be able to call him my brother friend. Won't you please draw near, lend me your ear, and welcome Mr. Freddie Jackson.
1: Hello, Allison Williams, the voice of Harlem, but of course.
0: How are you, Freddie?
1: I am blessed. Today is a beautiful day. You know, we're celebrating Black Music Month, and I'm all up in there. We all up in there. And it's something to be celebrated, of course. And I'm so glad that I'm celebrating it along with you, Allison, my long time friend, forever and ever.
0: It's my honor to have you, Freddie, and I thank you for coming on. I know you've been really busy running back and forth and what have you. I keeps up with you.
1: Okie dokie.
0: You know, I'm watching. And you know what? It's really special to me, I want my listeners to know, if they go back as far as some of them do, when I first started, it was 2015, and our producer, shout out to Tina, Tina Dixon, she brought it to my attention a couple of months ago. She said, Elsa, we're going to have to do something special, because it's been, you know, you started in 2015. It's been a minute now. It's my milestone for you to have been on the air. And my first guest, ladies and gentlemen, was
1: Yes, I am honored. I was honored to come there and even assist you and do this for you, but it wasn't even a second thought. You called my name and I came running, okay?
0: And you came running. You got the memo. You got the memo. I remember it like it was yesterday. It was your birthday when we I first started my first show.
1: That's right.
0: We went out and got you the cake with your picture on it. You were so surprised.
1: Yes, I so remember. Yes.
0: And we were right there in the studio on the campus of City College in the middle of Harlem, New York City.
1: Yep. I think I lived uptown, so I think I walked there. I walked up that mountain.
0: You were close enough then. Yes.
1: Yes.
0: You were close enough then.
1: I was in the middle of Harlem, and I said, well, I take a cab. I can just walk up the block. And it was a good thing. I walked up that hill. I was like, okay, maybe you should have second thought this, Freddie. But I made it.
0: But you made it. You made it. Yes, indeed. It's wonderful to think back on those times when we were residents of Harlem and, you know, we had access to walk where we wanted and just stroll the boulevards and so forth.
1: That's the magic of Harlem. I was
0: the very magic of it.
1: Just this last weekend, went to church and stuff like that. Went by Corinthian. I saw some friends of mine that I didn't even know were members there. And so I had a chance to see friends worshiping at the same time. But I just walked around. Harlem, you know, and did what I normally would do, bump into people and just feeling that vibe of Harlem, which is like none other, you know. And I had a great time, and looking forward to coming back to get some of that love, because there's nothing in the world like it.
0: There's nothing in the world like it. You know, the just the fellowship, and, you know, you're walking past places and hearing live music pouring out of the doors and windows.
1: Exactly.
0: And the smells of all the different restaurants and eateries and what have you, and to see the vendors on the street and just running into people. It's great.
1: I love every minute of it. You know, you can experience things that you haven't experienced nothing until you experience that kind of stuff. It's just so real, you know. Mm-hmm. It's just authentic, and it's just the Harlem vibe for sure.
0: It's the Harlem vibe. And yeah. I know I'll be back up in Harlem in August. We're about to celebrate a great day in Harlem and Harlem Week and all of those festivities that we look forward to every year. And it's been going on for over 20 years. I'm not even going to quote a number because I don't have my facts straight, but I know it's been going on a long time.
1: But, right.
0: Let me ask you this, Freddie. What have you been doing? I know you've been performing and doing your shows. I looked up this year, and it seemed like every time I turned around, you were on a beach somewhere. And it gave me a moment to pause because I love to see it when we're working and what have you. But did you have to go to every Caribbean island? Did you just have to be in paradise all the time?
1: Everyone that called, one of them that called me, I'm like, I'm there. I just love.
0: I was like, this is the Freddie Jackson I'm in Paradise tour.
1: I love those gigs. I get a chance to work, but then I get a chance to get some cool out time at the same time. The last place I think I was in the Bahamas, and myself and Regina Bell, we had such a wonderful time. And then I was in another part of the world with Mary J. Blige. I'm like, y'all keep calling, want me to be there? I'm going to be right there with you. But it's nothing like that cool breeze and that beautiful water. When you stick your feet in, you can see your foot, and you can see fish just floating all around you. Just so clean and beautiful. Haven't been there in a little minute, but I'm looking forward to doing it again.
0: Well, you made your rounds. I'm trying to tell you. I saw all the footage. You know what I mean?
1: Yeah.
0: you were getting it in, so... It's always good to go.
1: I love those moments. I love them. You know, it's like nights like this. Well, moments like this, I wish raindrops would fall and keep falling on me.
0: Freddie, you're a mess. So tell us, I'm sure our listeners want to know, are you working on any new music? Is there any, are there any projects, whether it's music or whether it's, you know, your podcast, I know, and what have you, and I know you have several different items, swag items that were available to us in the form of candles and so on and so forth. Tell us what you're up to.
1: The candle line, of course, is still going and doing very well. People are loving it. I think people in my church are buying most of them. I'm like, what y'all know about Tasty Love up in this church? So I'm always writing. And Barry's always bring me something to listen to hear. But I'm focused on another thing right now. You know, health is always first. And then I can always get into the studio and create. But first things first, and then we move forward.
0: Wonderful. So it's good to know that those things are on the horizon. And you've been feeling well?
1: I've been feeling very well. I've been feeling actually a little stronger than I ever have before. You know, some things happen for a reason. You know, I think God doesn't make any mistakes. So at the same time, I'm cleaning out my mind, my body, and my soul at the same time. And who could ask for anything more?
0: It's a wonderful, wonderful thing. It's a wonderful thing. I am always just uplifted and I get full in my soul when I see us, you know, thriving and making it through. You know what I'm saying? Because we have so many things that we are blessed with, so many things to be thankful for. So, you know, we just keep it moving and keep it going. Freddie, what I want to do is I want to take a moment. We're going to play some good old Freddie Jackson music. We're going to
1: come
0: on back and talk a little bit more about what we've been doing and what we're hopefully
1: just a little bit more.
0: Just a little bit more.
1: Yeah.
0: We'll be right back, okay?
1: Yeah, I'll be here.
0: Everybody, stay tuned.

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0: And we're back. We're back with my special guest, Freddie Jackson, celebrating the close of Black Music Month, June, Black Music Month. And honey, we brought it on through. We had so many things to celebrate, with so much new music coming out. We celebrated the centennial of Miles Davis, which we'll be celebrating this whole year. It was just a chock full of great folks that came on through, and I couldn't think of a better way to close out Black Music Month.
1: So then appreciate with my friend, Allison, to put me in that category. You know, because there's a lot of blackness in our great music, and so to be on that roster and in that list, I am so appreciated.
0: Well, you contributed so much with your music, timeless hits and classics, you know, and we constantly see you still out there doing what you're doing, bringing it to us on the live stages. So it's a good thing. It's all a good thing.
1: It doesn't say anything wrong. It says that you're still moving through it all, no matter what's going on in your life. You still haven't haven't given up, because God didn't have us to give us. He makes us to keep moving and to looking forward to greater things in our lives. You know, there's a song that says, "The failure is not in God, it's in me." So I should go that way. That it's not because of God.
0: Amen. Amen. You mentioned earlier that you and Regina, and when I say Regina, y'all, we'll talk about our sister, Regina Bell, that you all did a gig, and you think of Regina, you brought to mind Peebo, and I know we lost our brother Peebo. Do you have anything that you want to say, maybe a story or anything, what your experience was knowing him as he lived and walked among us and did what he did as an artist?
1: Well, Peebo and Jeffrey and Howard Hewitt and I, we spent almost 3 years on the Men of Soul tour together. So we got a chance to get on each other's nerves. You know, that stuff that artists do sometimes, you know, but we got a chance to bond as four gentlemen, showing the world that we can come together as one. And so Peebo was just a very exquisite and to the point guide, and I loved him for that, watching him work. You know, he was just so to the point, and I learned a few things from him and trying to be exact, because that's what Peebo always exuded, being exact in his music. When you heard him sing, it's something that he studied, but also he just let it flow at the same time. So he would truly be missed. He truly was. But the man has such a body of work that I know will live on and on and on.
0: Absolutely, absolutely. I'll never forget, I was called to do background for him for something that we were all performing on. It might have been a Norman Conner's date or whatever the case would be.
1: Uh-huh.
0: We went to the studio to rehearse. I can't remember the name of the other singer that I was with, I might have been performing, but I was going to come and do a special thing, and da-da-da-da. And he was teaching the parts, and he opened his mouth, and the voice that I had heard on the radio for years after years after years came out of his mouth just as easy, and it made me fan out. I just fangirl.
1: Right.
0: I was like, are you serious? That's really the voice that comes out of your mouth. That was just
1: exactly.
0: To have him standing right in front of me. Just, I don't know what I expected to hear. You know,
1: he was so articulate in his speaking to you
0: on
1: stage. He used to tell me some nights before he says, "Okay, I'm getting ready to do my Perry Como gig tonight," and we used to laugh.
0: Yes, indeedy. Yes, absolutely. His work ethic was incredible, and he was a perfectionist. And
1: yes,
0: all he had to do
1: was
0: open his mouth, and it would just come out.
1: And
0: like
1: It was just silk. It was beautiful.
0: It was
1: poignant, so clear, you know. No wonder he had a chance to sing so many beautiful duets with people. They just loved that voice.
0: The voice of an era. Absolutely. Absolutely.
1: Yes.
0: Speaking of duets, you know, you and I had missed our opportunity to do a duet many years ago. And I think I look at it, but when going back as a, you know, we go through different things in the, and we learn lessons in, from the industry,
1: right.
0: Because what we do as creatives and what our quote unquote team may see in terms of envision of, you know, of where we're going and what have you may not always link up. And I can remember there was a song that was brought to us and we wanted you so badly, to come on and come on board and do it. But the powers that be that were governing us at that time did not see that. And,
1: right.
0: I always looked at that as a missed opportunity. But you know what? Delayed is not denied. So we need to put it out into the universe that maybe
1: it can still happen. Hey, it can still happen. One never knows the one. It can still happen. We are still here and moving and doing what we have to do. You just never know when may happen.
0: Yes, indeedy. Yes, indeedy. Delayed is not denied. So
1: no.
0: We just have to put it out there in the universe, Freddie. That would just give me such joy to be able to do something with you and put our vocal talents together.
1: And
0: I think that's
1: the
0: something
1: truth.
0: The world would love. I do.
1: Yes, I think so. I think we do our jobs good enough to blend our voices together.
0: I think we can blend our voices.
1: Yes, yes.
0: I think we could do it. Well, listen, Freddie, I want to thank you once again for coming on and sitting with me in the chill zone as we wrap up Black Music Month. I want to thank you for being a friend. Thank you for continuing to be the artist that we all know and love. And we're going to be looking for you as you come in back and forth across the country and around the world, watching you do what you do oh so well, wishing you nothing but all the best. And I look forward to when we can sit down and do it again. Maybe you'll maybe fry me some fish or make me some potato salad.
1: I was just ready to say, next time I come through, I'm going to bring a bag full of fish.
0: I'm just saying, y'all don't know that Freddie Jackson has many, many talents as a singer and a writer and producer and all these things, but he can cook like somebody's grandmama.
1: And my mama did a good job showing me
0: how
1: to
0: cook. Yes, he can
1: all right,
0: cook like you
1: okay.
0: You think Freddie Jackson got somebody's grandmama hostage up in his apartment?
1: All up in here.
0: it's really him doing it. It's really him dipping it and flipping it. So I look forward to
1: that.
0: I look forward to it, and I love you. And
1: I love you even more, Allison Williams. Yes, always. The first
0: Ladies
1: time I met
0: gentlemen.
1: You, I went to a building to sing background for you to audition. Myself and another singer, Audrey Wheeler, and she's like, "Oh, we're going to get the job singing background for Allison Williams," and you was like, "You want to sing background?" It was amazing. Things that you just hooked on to.
0: Mm-hmm. Absolutely. Mm-hmm. And you know what? I think what I love about it is when I think back, you know, we were always willing to do what was necessary to do what was necessary. Do you know what I mean?
1: Right.
0: When we
1: right.
0: were, you know, still bringing it up and making our bones, I think, you know, we were wishing and hoping and praying for all the things we wanted and many of the things that have come into fruition. But I don't think we realized we were actually already doing it at the time.
1: Exactly.
0: We were already in it. But you know,
1: we did not miss a beat. We was all
0: we
1: in
0: beat.
1: It. Oh yeah.
0: But you know, but I think we were always, you know, the goal and the outlook and the horizons were so bright till we just wanted more and wanted more. We didn't realize that we were already in the mix. We were already right in the middle of the battle.
1: The more that we wanted, we was already there.
0: Absolutely. Absolutely.
1: Exactly.
0: Freddie often teases me, and that very gig that he and Audrey, shout out to my sister friend Audrey Willard Downing, you know, when they something happened with the promoter or whatever, as things will do, and the show actually didn't happen. It got canceled
1: right.
0: or postponed or whatever, and everyone was so outdone. And just
1: oh God,
0: took
1: we
0: it
1: were
0: to
1: so
0: heart.
1: Ready to sing.
0: We were so ready to make them feel lucky lately. And I tell and I ask Freddie, so what happened after that day? You said I went on to become a star.
1: Now stop that. Now stop that.
0: You went on becoming a star.
1: Yeah, things happen, but then, you know, you just keep on moving with it. That's what you can
0: we
1: do.
0: We keep on moving, and behind that, we have so many opportunities to work together, to you know, support one another, to just hang out together, you know, and so all is well. All is well.
1: Yes. It still is. It is well with our soul. It is well with our souls. It most certainly is.
0: Absolutely. Well, thank you for coming on. I know that your fans will appreciate, you know, the music and what we're going to put this show together. You know, the great Tina Dixon is going to make us look like rock stars.
1: That's what I'm talking about. Rock star, baby. Yeah.
0: Absolutely.
1: But of course. Always for you, Allison. I love you.
0: I love you too, sweetheart. I can't wait to see you soon and hug your neck. Be well. I wish you love and light, peace and blessings, miracles and music, and above all, joy.
1: God bless you, Allison. Always in my heart. Always there. You know, we just pick up the phone and just say hello for no reason at all. And I love it. I love it.
0: That's what family do, baby.
1: That's what they do.
0: I love you. Take care.
1: I love
0: well,
1: you too.
0: Thank you again.
1: God bless you and have a great day.
0: All right, darling. Bye-bye.
1: And celebrate, my dear. Celebrate. You're to be celebrated, that's for sure.
0: We will continue to celebrate.

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1: On the rhythm.
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1: 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Yes, indeed. And we are 40 years deep and still going. 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You can catch us there 24 hours as we always rock it for you. Yours. What you heard in the mix tonight? Brand new music. We started off with a dope hip-hop record by Catacomb. We call that one Cold Nights. Right after that, brand new music from Cheryl James, a.k.a. Salt, from Salt and Pepper. We call that one Overcomers, and that was featuring Erica Campbell as well. And, of course, one of my favorite groups, they're called Dinner Party, which is a combination of Terrence Martin, Robert Glasper, Kamasi Washington, and, of course, my man Ninth Wonder. One of their new records, that one is called Peace of Mind. Liking that. Brand new music from Kiara Bell. We call that one Love's Our Destiny. And, of course, something new from Wally and one of our favorites, LMEN. Call that one Overthink. One of the album, hottest albums out for hip-hop right now is my man Rome Streets. This one featuring Pete Rock. He called that one Son of a Gun. Make sure you check that album out. And, of course, something from one of our legendary leading ladies, Miss Melba Moore. Love wins every time, and it sure enough does. Right after that, unreleased music from Brandy. Beautiful Boys, a play on Prince's Beautiful, Most Beautiful Girl in the World. I'm digging that. New music from Shayla Dunn. She calls that one Adornment. And one of my favorites, Ella May, she calls that one Might Just. Fellas, pay attention to what she's saying in that song. Another one of my favorites, brand new music from Sam Smith featuring the Two City Chorus.

0: from MLPM. Don't let nothing hold you back. And we definitely won't do that. One of our favorites, one of the hottest records of the summer, Miss Tanya Hall. Wait a check, please. And a brand new exclusive from somebody we wouldn't even think that we would hear from right about now, but she's back. Miss Bunny DeBarge. Calling that one Wishing. Digging it. And of course, my girl, Baby Rose. Call that one Better. Looking forward to that album. After that, we went back and dug in the archives, found some Mountains with my main man Prince, and of course, The Revolution. And what we're listening to in the background is out of my archives. This is Prince doing his version, but it's his song anyway, Screams of Passion, in rehearsal. And I play in that just to let you know, if you're in the New York City area this Thursday, myself and the architect, Marco Nobles, will be hosting a Prince tribute, Marcus Garvey Park. Make sure you check the site. Look it up. Be there. I promise you. You will not be disappointed. I'd like to thank you all for always tuning in, listening to myself and Marco Nobles, the architect. We appreciate you. Until the next time, always love.
1: My brother King James NYC. Thank you, my brother. This is WHCR 90.3 FM New York, the voice of Harlem and beyond. 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

coming on out to get the love from Harlem. Brooklyn boy coming to Harlem, getting love. Shout out to Chris Rock, amazing artist, music director for the special tribute band, paying tribute to Maxwell and his music. Shout out to Honey Lava Shell, Yazara, Gene Lake. Everybody is a part of that band. Shout out to the WHCR staff and family who came out and held down the center.

0: Essential Arts and Culture Show. Holding down the Made in New York segment, presented by the Mayor's Office of Media and Entertainment. Harlem Week is a vibe. It's a celebration of this incredible community. Happy that everybody came out. The rain held up. And we have memories to hold us through until 2027. Once again, congratulations, Maxwell.
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As I mentioned, we'll be talking with young artist Ashley Smith in a little while as well. She'll be joining us later on towards the bottom of the hour, and we have music from Solange, Sia featuring Kendrick Lamar, and a few others, Go Swagger, and a few others. 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

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No matter how you're listening, thank you for listening. We appreciate it. We appreciate Rhonda Ross joining us earlier in the show. We will have new artist Ashley Smith, who will be joining us in a little while. You just heard music from Solange, from her incredible CD, A Seat at the Table. For Us, By Us, FUBU, Solange featuring The Dream and BJ, the Chicago Kid. Before that, you heard St. Paul and the Broken Bones, Flow With It. Prior to that was music from Andre Alexander, Really Nice to Know You, and we started off the hour with Common featuring PJ and Marsha Ambrosius with Love Star from his upcoming CD, Black America Again. You know, we'll be speaking with Ashley Smith and we'll go through her accomplishments, but she's a Sarah Vaughan International Vocal Competition winner, so that tells you the talent that she has, because the folks who win that award are true vocalists. All right, so we're going to get into some of her music and some of her background in just a bit when she joins us by phone. We're going to have this gentleman join us by phone next week, Gold Swagger, as he has his self-titled CD with a number of wonderful folks who are on it, including Honey La Rochelle, Maya Azucena, and this young lady, LaSala Beatty. This is Sure Thing, Gold Swagger featuring LaSala Beatty. It's the original Rhythm and Soul radio show.

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sewage complex in which runs the dregs, the filth, the race of men, his hatreds, his prejudices, his passions, and his violence. And the keeper of the sewer.

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2: All right, this is DJ Benzo Kane on 90.3 FM, WHCR. We're here with none other than BC Ryder, all the way from Long Beach, California. 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
3: You never know that when it comes to
4: championship is we
2: all right,
4: that
2: all right.
4: Have
2: well,
4: the management
2: you know, it's really a pleasure to have you on the show here. You know, we've been playing your music for quite some time here on the station. I'm from LA. I would say in terms of foundations, I would say there's a lot of similarities there.
4: Clean up your work and come to the
2: lifestyle. You're dead stuck
4: from morning and
2: now it's
4: evening. Everything's changed.
1: Well, I've been producing now, I could say, comfortably for about 20 years. I used to MC when I was younger. I used to rap under Rilo MC.
4: You ever mentioned about you wanted
1: after
4: the champion
1: while,
4: sound?
1: Leave it
4: to the people,
1: them,
4: because you know that when
1: time
4: the people them come away, them a ball for.
2: What's some of the artists that inspired you?
1: Well, when I first got into it, I was honestly like, I got into like the early Jungle compilations. One of the ones was Jungle Hits Volume 1. Another one was, what was it called? Like, it was some type of, it wasn't Deep in the Jungle. It was some album. I can't even remember right now. But I just remember the one that stood out the most was Jungle Hits Volume 1. It had Original Nutta on there. It had, like, Admiral Bailey. It had all type, like, stuff that, you know, it resonated with me because it was sounds that I was familiar with, like a lot of reggae, a lot of soul and stuff like that. So I was already just infatuated with it. But, yeah, a lot of, like, Shy FX, like, the stuff that M-Beat was doing, I could say, like, Prisoner, oh, man, a 10,000 Babylon album, like, that one stuck out a lot to me. I could say, oh, Potential Bad Boy, the Ford album, like, that was another one that stood out to me, like, a lot, too. Like, that kind of... that type of writing was like more of my cup of tea. So yeah, those are like my early foundations, but obviously there was way more people like Fotech and Source Direct. Like, you know what I'm saying? Like a lot of the early like metalhead stuff with J Magic and everything. Like, you know, like I was into that too, but yo, those are like the early foundations.
2: I see. And how did you make that transition to actual production?
1: Well, at first I was always into music, but I used to be an MC first, and I used to go by Nice Guy Reggie, and when I was like at drum and bass parties and stuff like that, and then when I would, you know, do like a lot of my hip hop stuff, I'll go by Rilo One. And so eventually, like, I was producing and I was DJing at the time as well, but you know, my heart was like slowly like fading away from like the MC part of it, and I was just getting more and more in the production. And you know, through one situation I made my final decision, and I was just like, yo, this is what I'm gonna do, and I just went full throttle with it. And yeah, I've been doing that ever since.
2: That's dope. I mean, after you decided to get into production, what setup did you actually use, and what setup do you currently what's your preference?
1: Well, when I first started, I was using FL. I think I was using Fruity Loops 4 or something like that. That was the first program that I started using. Actually, the very first program that I started using was Acid Pro. Like, I used Acid Pro. That was the one that I started understanding, like, sequencing and stuff like that. And then when I got into it a little bit more, I got FL Studios, which, you know, that kind of like helped me really just understand the concept of like writing. And I, you know, did my own techniques on how I did my production. I didn't really have anybody to like show me like what to do. I kind of just like played everything by ear and, you know, just threw the plate of spaghetti against the wall, you know what I'm saying? And was making bangers.
2: And you have quite a few. Let's talk about what you're doing now. You are actually on tour right now. You have a album that you're promoting. Can you discuss that?
1: Yeah, I'm on tour right now. This is actually the fourth stop. Like, I was playing in Cambridge. Also had a show out in L.A. It's called the Blunted Junglers Tour. Like, I pretty much just made an album that, you know, wanted to describe myself, my personality. Like, I'm definitely, like, a 420-friendly person. And I like to represent that, like, you know, by how I carry myself, you know, smoking a, like, strenuous amounts of ganja, you know what I'm saying? But, yeah, like, but, yeah, it also, you know, it promotes, like, the whole grassroots style with everything that I'm doing, too. So, yeah, I'm out here, like, holding it down. I had a show in Brooklyn. I had a show in Brooklyn last night, and it was pretty dope. Like, I have my boy Hector there. Kruger was there.
2: Big shout out to Hector Mamawana.
1: They all here. Yeah. He in the building right now. Yep, Kruger was there. Poison Frog. I got to meet a dope DJ by the name of Jackal. She tore it up, like, opening and stuff like that. And, you know, this is my first time actually out here, like, in New York, like, in the city. Like, I played in upstate a couple years ago in Troy, and that was cool. That was at a little festival, but I've been trying to get down here, man, and throw down and represent, you know, and hold it down in the NYC for y'all.
2: Well, we definitely appreciate that. I mean, you're actually holding it down at NYC as well as the West Coast, because I will say, you know, with we had the longest drum and bass radio event, which was Concrete Jungle, actually in New York. That actually is no longer around, but we do have Concrete Jungle that is around in L.A., so we're very fortunate to have that. And one of the people who are carrying Concrete Jungle, the person who's carrying that, is actually B.C. right now, so I definitely want to give you props for that, and definitely keeping the drum and bass scene relevant in the West Coast, specifically in L.A. And I just want to discuss that. How did you look to acquire and look to grow with Concrete, and what's in store for Concrete in the future?
1: Well, I had a show out in Denver, and there was Concrete Jungle Mile High out there. And shout out to Cassine, shout out to Mac, shout out to Hector, shout out to all the ones that was holding it down before me. But I got asked the opportunity to be the new ambassador out in LA. They were just like, yo, like, you know, we want to bring it back, but we don't know who to ask. And I'm driving around with them, and my homeboy Ivan John was in the car with us and stuff.
2: Big shout out to Ivan John. Yes, yes.
1: And he was like, they just asked me, he's like, yo, you want to run the chapter? And I'm like, yeah, no doubt. So I went through a bunch of different, you know, little things. They wanted to make sure that I was going to do it accordingly. I had to talk to Mac about it. He was a little bit hesitant, but he was just like, yo, as long as you make it dope, that's all that matters. You know, talk to the guys who was doing it before you and just get the okay, right? So, I talked to Daddy Kev. They're like, as long as it's like a good sound and a dope location, run it. So I got in touch with Bodie, who did the original artwork for Concrete Jungle, all the tribal heads, you know, gave them the idea of what I was trying to do by getting the skyline from Long Beach and the skyline from LA and blending it together. Because since they already had an LA skyline, this is the next chapter of that. So they made the new tribal head, and we threw our first party last year around September. Or actually, this is about to be like our 2-year anniversary. So
2: wow.
1: We got our 2-year anniversary October 11th. That's going to be dope. It's like 15 hours going from 12 p.m. to 3 a.m. And we got people coming out, you know, a bunch of DJs, up and coming DJs, underground DJs, a lot of cats that are just really throwing down jungle. And, you know, just want to represent like the true sound. So that's pretty much what's going on with that. And what the plans pretty much for next year is, you know, keep pushing the sound, making sure that we're constantly supporting jungle music, because that was like the one thing that I wanted to make sure that I was going to bring to the table. Because, you know, we got a lot of drum and bass parties like throughout the city that people are always like, you know, like playing a lot of the similar styles, but you never really have like a jungle like monthly or a weekly or something like that. And there's people that will want to hear that more than they want to hear like, you know, Neuro or, you know, Text, you know, jump up or whatever like that, you know? No disrespect to that, but that's just, you know, I've talked to these people and that's what they tell me. So, you know what I mean? So that's what I'm doing, is just making sure I'm keeping Jungle alive out in Los Angeles. And, you know, it actually helps out the label because I have a platform to where I get to play a lot of my new dubs and I get to put on new artists and, like, play their new music and stuff like that. Like, we have a young cat who goes by Drowncast who's been killing it in the last couple months. Like, I met him at a Tim Reaper party that this label threw, and it was, like, Tim Reaper and Coco Bryce. And he was at one of our shows, and he was just like, yo, like, I produce. And I'm like, all right, you know, how many times you hear that, right? So, but when I heard his tracks, I'm like, oh, yo, he knows what he's doing. So, yeah, I was like, hey, man, you wanna rock with us? Like, you know, I asked him to come out and play a show. He killed it on vinyl. And I'm like, oh, yeah, you already hitting all the checks, all the boxes, you know? So, yeah, so we got him. We got another cat named DJ Tom, who's actually affiliated with Poison Frog out here, who's, like, best friends with him, who just started producing and is the resident DJ at our shows. We also have Long Beach OG, who goes by Set One, who I was a fan of before I became his friend, you know? So, yeah, we got a bunch of stuff in store. Shout out to the whole crew. Shout out to the Yeska Beats crew. Shout out to Ivan John. Shout out to Set One. Shout out to Chemistry, my boy Quek, my boy Poison, Tom, like, you know what I'm saying, MF Mama, like, Catnap. There's a lot of us, bro. Out of the Yeska Beats crew, honestly, like I say, there's, like, 20 heads, like, you know what I mean? And we rock it from coast to coast with two extra members from London, so...
2: Great. I love hearing that with all the projects you're doing here, super active. Definitely don't want to keep you too long. I know you got a lot going on there as far as, you know, you're traveling, look to have other things to attend to here, but I definitely appreciate you coming out here and, you know, looking to promote your album. Can we talk about where you can look to find it?
1: Well, you can find it on all platforms, but right now I'm pushing it on yeskabeats.com. This is the personal website for the label. That's yeskabeatz.com. You can find exclusive stuff there. We got gear there. I have a hidden Easter egg on the website. If anybody can find it, they'll get a free download of the album. But that's all I can tell you. Like, it's on there. But yeah, go on there. You can find it. You can also check us out on Spotify. You can check us out on Bandcamp. And you can also check us out on YouTube.
2: Great. Well, we really appreciate it. Definitely appreciate you coming out, representing from Long Beach, California. And, you know, definitely appreciate you looking to carry the torch there in California as well. And we'll continue to do that here. We'll continue to promote your music, continue to play your music. You have great music here. Looking forward to hearing more of your promotions. Want to send over some dubs, definitely down to look to play those. All right. So, yes, this is DJ Benzokane on 90.3 FM. 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
1: 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I'm your host, Lady Solara, and this is The Alliance Groove, executively produced by the Lady DJ Alliance, where women control the decks and the world moves to the beat. 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Brooklyn-based DJ Bridge has emerged as a growing presence in New York's underground house scene. 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
1: 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The Alliance Groove is more than a radio show. It's a worldwide movement celebrating women on the decks. I'm your host, Lady Solara, and this is the Alliance Groove, executively produced by the Lady DJ Alliance, where women control the decks and the world moves to

You know, there have been many attempts to do what it is that we're doing right here, right now, today.

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That's why we're all here together, to let everybody know that house music lives.

Welcome, love. How are you today? It's time for you to find some peace and joy and happiness. It's all a choice, and I want you to choose it. So please,

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It's time to choose peace and love and joy. It belongs to you. It's all yours. So relax your mind, because everything is already all right.

recording whilst driving or whilst operating machinery. Only listen when you can safely relax and bring your full awareness to your own complete comfort. This is a guided meditation for calm. You can listen to and enjoy anytime you choose. I suggest and recommend this meditation, especially if you are experiencing any symptoms of anxiety, OCD, agitation, depression, or even pain. Or you would really just like some self-caring moments to find a more peaceful presence of calmer mind and calmer body. Hi there, my name is Michael Seely, and I'm so glad you have chosen my voice here to be your meditation's guide. So go ahead now and find your best surroundings to make yourself comfortable wherever you are listening, making sure you are safe and secure enough to remain undisturbed, at least for this next little while. And whenever you are ready, just close your eyes or allow your eyelids to move to a half close as you relax and soften your gaze. And begin to move your conscious attentions and your settling awareness to the gentle rise and fall of your chest. As you become a little more aware of each breath arriving and each breath flowing out. Within each present moment, simply allowing yourself to breathe continuously and easily. Always with a very natural and normal, easy flow in, and a very natural and normal, easy flow out. As you take this time and this space to orient a little more to the inside, as you begin to transition consciously into that more watchful and more mindful role, where you are letting yourself become the conscious mind's calmer, inner observer. Giving to yourself all conscious permissions to simply notice and to observe the present movements and the sensations of each passing breath.

And as you do notice these sensations of each breath moving in and each breath moving out, know that there's really no need to breathe in any special way. Instead, just allow yourself in this resting current awareness to simply watch and witness the movements of each breath. Observing the breath without judgment or opinion, and without inner criticism, as best you can. By allowing the mind's awareness to settle itself, as you calmly observe and return to where each individual breath begins, and where each individual breath may end. And this flow continues

perhaps asking at times as you witness, is this current breath a little shallow? Or is this current breath a little deeper than the last? Is this current breath moving a little hastily as it arrives? Or is this present breath somewhat slower? Understanding each breath may be a little different, because each breath really is unique. As you observe this natural and normal cycle, and this tidal flow of breath repeats within you, all by itself, or maybe you can become aware too, to any subtle changes that are happening within each breath. Within this sensory awareness, noting any sensations or any softening movements that may be felt throughout the shoulders as the body breathes and each breath continues. Or noting any changes to the pace or the rhythms or the movements of the diaphragm. Or any movements you can feel within the lower belly. As the breath reaches down there below the chest and moves down, observing how each new breath may also begin to slow itself over time. As the settling body continues to adjust and relax in this very simple, self-regulating way.

as you become aware to any feelings or observations of the temperatures within each breath, becoming aware to the warmth or the coolness of each arriving breath. Can you sense perhaps a slightly cooler air that moves in as it arrives from the outside? And just noticing how that cooler air can be warmed within you. As each breath travels in and down, moving in through the nose, observing those sensations as you feel the breath moving down and into the breathing lungs. As the breath there is just naturally held and warmed, even for just a moment, and then this warmer breath is released again, as you notice those sensations of the warmer breath flowing smoothly and gently up again and out through the airways. Passing that warmer air out over the nostrils' textures. And returning and releasing that out-breath back to the exterior world.

And within each present moment now, you can just return your awareness again and reorient to these observations of this breathing flow. Even if at times your mind's attentions or your thoughts may wander, just notice that wandering or that roaming attention and gently allow yourself to bring your awareness back to each breath.

the self within conscious awareness. Who is inviting more and more grounded safety and security into this present space. Where each breath is just enough. And your awareness through this flowing observation is enough.

And after a few more moments of simply watching and noting the various sensations or textures or subtle shifts that may come, I'd like you to just take a kind of mental scan now as you begin to scan down within your mind, traveling your awareness down your body from the top of your head and moving that awareness down through the resting body all the way down towards the toes. And as you're doing this body scan, also begin to notice any new sensations or any obvious sensations or any softer or more subtle existing sensations. Or signals, in a way, that may also be felt or observed within each resting body part. As you witness now the resting self, finding its growing ease,

You're extending your observation into any areas of tightness. Or any areas of present calm. And simply notice those differences, noting any differences between those sensations. Any differences between tension and calm.

and observe any other body parts that may also be changing or adjusting over time. Any body sensations that are transitioning or transforming, perhaps, a little more towards any growing senses of a building relaxation or a calm or an ease. Or an acceptance.

as you move this light of your own inner awareness down and down, you're just taking note of whatever it is that you find. And each time you do this kind of inner body scan, just continue to observe in this way, without judgment or criticism, observing all of the interior body's own signals of that inner life, the life of your own body. How the body itself really can unwind. And sensations can change. From moment to moment, understanding how the body itself really does know how to calm itself down. As you touch in now with your awareness, by connecting to the body's wisdom, and the body's truth.

even without your active or striving efforts? Could you become aware of how your body really does know how to relax itself? How to soothe itself? Even in those moments when you're aware of the conscious mind roaming or wandering somewhere else, even with a consciously shifting attention, the more you offer your best present acceptance to the present state of your own self, the more the body and the mind really do begin to match up or pair up and begin to harmonize. Allowing the body's wisdom to inform the resting mind, and the resting mind's wisdom to inform the calmer body. As the body's physiology and the resting nervous systems, and even those resting cells, actually and positively can change, towards calm, towards health, towards healing. As the calming body discovers its own space of ease, and the calming mind allows this easier, expanding space

this simple yet powerful ongoing flow of self-acceptance. To really move you now towards a much calmer and much more open, relaxing state. Because this state of growing calm, you may already know, really can allow so much more room for your increasing and better health. As all of your evolving, expanding self-kindness and your space for self-care may encourage and allow that inner self-repair. As this process continues beyond the mind's surface thoughts, and beyond too much overthinking, and beyond the mind's often overloaded energies, beyond the weight of inner judgment, moving the awareness beyond those thoughts that can so often bring with them and create their own kinds of resistance. Because right now, in this current meditative state, you really are anchoring instead to each present and clearer moment, and connecting to each calming, allowing breath.

now within this space of allowance, I want you to imagine you can take some of this understanding and some of this awareness and some of these signals of your own inner sensations. And I want you to imagine you could deliberately now expand or grow or amplify or build any of those relaxing sensations. Any of those calmer sensory signals. Any of those sensations of calm. As if you were turning on now, somewhere in your mind, and somewhere in your deeper resources, a brighter and even more calming kind of inner light. Inviting in a breath filled with the quality of total self-care and pure self-rejuvenation. And the essence of complete relaxation. As if you had a powerful ray or a beam of purifying, warming sunshine, you can now direct to shine down deeper and deeper inside of your own self. And all the way into your own body. 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As you consciously shine all of this gentle and positive glow of inner warmth with a calming, cleansing energy of pure positivity and health. And all intentions of accepting self-love.

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Because you're sending more and more of the essence of purifying, clearing and cleansing, replenishing calm, and the very quality of your peaceful healing with every purifying, calming breath. 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

And now, whenever you remember or feel you would really like to calm yourself down, or you would choose to welcome and invite your best self-care, you can always return to this very easy and very simple meditation practice to take your more peaceful, refreshing time out. And for now, you may like to continue within this steady state of easy, calming, peaceful awareness for as long as you'd wish. And if you are listening to this meditation before you would now choose to drift off into your calming, deep sleep, then you can simply further relax your conscious awareness and relax completely into that comforting, sound and long-lasting night's rest, knowing that you will awake whenever you do, feeling entirely rested, relaxed and re-energized, having slept so deeply and so well. Or otherwise, if you are choosing to remain awake and more alert, and now ready to get on with your day or evening, then after a few more gentle moments of breathing in your calming, satisfying relaxation, then you can begin to bring this meditation now to a comfortable close. Slowly and gently returning yourself back to your present solid surroundings. As you begin to sense and notice the surfaces underneath you and the sounds of the outside world returning to you again. As you return to your fully present, refreshed and alert, conscious and wakeful, positively affirming, responsive presence now. Very soon opening your eyes and feeling as if your eyes have been gently bathed in a fresh and clear, pure spring water. As you allow all of the positive energies of your best replenishment and a relaxing vitality to now travel within you and with you throughout the remainder of your positive, healthy and happy day or night times, conscious continuation of peace. Thank you for listening, and I look forward to talking with you again soon.

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0: answer the calls from peace, peace, peace, grand rising. Welcome to another episode of the People's Healing Hour. I am your host, known in the streets and in the clinics as the People's Herbalist. And another beautiful Wednesday. We are here today on the right side of the 6 feet under the dirt, right? We're alive. We're able to breathe. We're able to wash the crust out of our eyes, brush our teeth, and conquer these days, man. It is now back to school time. And I tell you, one thing that I love is our children learning, getting more educated, and becoming happier, healthier, more productive parts of society. That all doesn't always happen in the school systems, but we have some incredible educators within those systems that can bring the knowledge and the love to the kids. So shout out to the teachers. Welcome back to school. I know you guys are getting ready on your travels, getting ready to manage and handle all these children out here. So, man, I had to say one time before we get started, a big shout out to the councilman, Al Taylor, who I had the opportunity to meet last week at a back to school giveaway of book bags and school supplies at Duke Ellington Elementary School out here in Harlem. And another big shout out to my brother Joe Black, Jonas Hammond, for opening the doors and capturing those incredible moments, but also allowing me access to see and to engage with some of the children. All right, so today we got a really special guest, and before I introduce him, I am going to highlight some things that are really important, because you know we have a memorable date coming up, and 9/11. It is officially 25 years later, right? And you know we want to remember the lives lost. Last week, I had a segment where we were talking about conspiracies and conspiracy theories. But for this week, and at least in respect to 9/11, I don't want to go down that road. I want to talk a little bit about the lives and memory of the people, right? We had a lot of loss. It's not a conspiracy that people lost their lives. And I want to take a moment to acknowledge those families and also the individuals that were involved. So, you know, prayers up to you guys. Much love for you. And, you know, remembering the people that you have lost. But, man, it is it's an incredible day. It is an incredible day. And I have an incredible guest to show some love with today. All right. So let me introduce this gentleman. All right. This gentleman. His name is Russell Davis Wishka. Russell Davis, and an incredible person, right? This is a former, well, I don't say former because he did it. He is a bartender of the year. He is an incredible mixologist, celebrity mixologist. It was on the hit television show that you guys might have heard of called Bar Rescue. He's the executive producer of the Netflix hit The Drink Masters, which I love the show. And beyond the accolades and his individual accomplishments, this is just a good human being. And he has gone on an epic journey, I like to say side quests, to build and learn and connect with communities across the world, especially our indigenous communities. And we had met at a farmer's market in Jersey City, where I had my mocktail bar up and I was sharing the beauty and the majesty of botanicals within our beverage space. And we had a good conversation and I was blown away by what he has accomplished and what he is actively pursuing as he's revolutionizing things within the drink space. So I want to give a big shout out and welcome to the show, Mr. Russell Davis, a.k.a. Wishka. Wishka, you here with me? Can you hear me?
1: I'm here with you. Thanks for the really appreciated introduction. I'm honored, appreciated, and respect all that you're doing, and happy to be here.
0: Thank you. Thank you, man. All right. So before we jump into this conversation, because we're going to go down a couple of avenues, but I want to do a rapid fire this or that question. You give me the first response that comes into your mind. I'm ready to play.
1: Okay. Before we start though, real quick, okay. I should say this. I wasn't the exec producer of Rick Masters. I was the producer and co-developer and co-writer. I actually did that with the exec producer, but I'm not good enough yet to be a showrunner.
0: Well, you were the man behind the plan.
1: I'm the guy that got it written out there and sold. So.
0: Oh, beautiful. All right. Well, thank you for that clarity. Thank you for the clarity. We like to be precise out here, and we're talking about the good works and the good happenings. All right, so let's jump into this or that question. You ready?
1: Okay, I'm ready.
0: All right. So, would you rather a beach walk or forest hike?
1: Oh, a beach walk. Even though I grew up in the forest and I love the forest, and you have to have that balance between the two, but if I've got one hike to choose for my last one, I'm definitely going to the beach. I was born on the beach, so.
0: Okay. All right. Yeah. Do you prefer sunrise or sunset?
1: Okay. You know, that's a great question because my knee-jerk reaction is that I would say sunset because I love, you know, the having a beautiful, awesome day and then having that sunset come down. But that being said, I'm a very early riser, and I find that most of my me time, my meditation, the time that I bring myself together is during the sunrise. So my knee jerk is saying sunset, but no, I'm a sunrise guy. I gotta accept it.
0: Yeah. Herbal tea or fresh pressed juice?
1: Oh, fresh pressed juice for me. I love herbal teas, and I love teas in certain ways. But for me, just a really great fresh pressed watermelon juice or a really good pineapple. Or I have this, when I go to Colombia, I mix my cantaloupe and my lulo fruit or my tomate de arbol. And that's my thing. It's my jam. So,
0: okay.
1: Yeah, fresh pressed juice all the way.
0: All right. And last, rooftop bar or a hidden speakeasy?
1: Ooh, that's a tough question.
0: first response, whatever comes next.
1: Can we do a hidden rooftop speakeasy?
0: All right. That
1: I'm gonna have to say the rooftop bar. You know. Work in the speakeasies, relax in the rooftop bar.
0: Okay, and get a little bit of a vibe. You like a lot of things. You like a mix of things.
1: I like a mix of things. I'm a very dynamic individual. So,
0: same here. Okay, so you've had extensive experience within the bar space and mixology, and now at this point, your accomplishments have led you to being the judge of a lot of different competitions, right?
1: Mm-hmm. Yeah, I years ago I was I'm still a mixologist, I always will be. For years I started my career as a bartender, and then I, after, almost 7 years, 8 years of just being a bartender, not just being a bartender, being a bartender is a honorable and professional job. But after being a bartender, I would become to a mixologist, really embrace that. And for me, that was this apogee of hospitality when you could make something look good, make it taste good, and look good making it, and really create an experience. I loved giving that dilation into someone's eyes because of the pleasure they would have from that concept of mixology. And so I embraced that. And during that time frame, which would have been 2008 to 2012, I would be running the circuit, you know, which basically meant that I would be going around the country or different locations internationally and be competing or doing appearances and that kind of work. And so, yeah, for years I was competing and luckily winning. And then I would get a national ranking and moved out to San Francisco from Austin, Texas. And then I would actually win Bartender of the Year. And then the staff I was on won Top High Volume Cocktail with Tales of the Cocktail in 2011. So it was a nice little intersection. And at that point, I would become a consultant and an expert on bar rescue. And so during this time frame is really when I would start, I was judging a little, I was switching over to judging after I won Bartender of the Year, judging things on the circuit, judging small competitions. But it was that experience that had helped the Tim Warren, who's the executive producer, you know, and myself, we went out to dinner one night on a shoot in Bar Rescue, and we discussed a drinking competition show, and then 9 years later, that would turn into Drink Masters. And so, you know, that being said, I judge quite a few different things. I've judged competitions. I will go help create competitions for different brands or events or people or bars, and you know, sometimes I even go further and I act as a judge in the Spirits Awards or various things that put the medals or the rankings on the labels of liquor bottles and whatnot. So, yeah, I unfortunately, being someone who has abandoned their as much of their ego as they can, but still always healing and always trying to abandon that ego, part of my job, unfortunately, is to stand in judgment sometimes. So...
0: Of course, you know, getting, that's funny, abandoning the ego, but still having to judge. That's really good.
1: Exactly.
0: Yeah, man, so this is a really interesting time because, you know, I'm an herbalist, certified herbalist working, mm-hmm. You know, I had my journey began in the clinical setting, you know, doing case studies and really mm-hmm. testing the viability of utilizing botanicals and extracts to improve human health, stress, immune function, recovery from cancer, different items, different angles, I should say, utilizing plants and phytonutrients. And I have saw so many incredible impacts from using herbs in the teas, mm-hmm. but more so the tinctures. And mm-hmm. I have, you know, going through this process of doing case studies and funding them out of my own pocket. So, you know, very invested in the results. And I experienced a lot of people telling me that they did not complete their case studies because the herbs were too bitter. And, you know, I was frustrated because I didn't get, you know, the documentation for all of the people that were in my case studies because they didn't complete it. But it was an aha moment to recognize that, you know, flavor is king when it comes to consistency and when it comes to, you know, getting somebody to consume something on a regular basis. So mm-hmm. that's what drove me to start creating new ways for people to consume these useful herbs. And, yeah. you know, that's essentially you met me in this process of now creating herbal mocktails and making beautiful, and like you had mentioned, there's the flair, there's the functionality of, you know, a cocktail, but I mean I'm making mocktails, so mm-hmm. that's kind of how we cross paths, and I was just blown away by your experience. But you know, we're in a space now where I think it is time for the restaurants and bars and even the cafes to really start introducing this to their clientele. How do you see this rolling out from your perspective?
1: Well, I very much not just feel and believe, but I know. I know this is a return to origin. You know, everything is cyclical in this universe, and time is not linear, right? But as we've developed in these past few years, especially in the since the pandemic, right? People have become much more, well, one, they had to deal with alcoholism, drug addiction, all of these things, and being locked in a box you know, alone or with certain people for months on end. And, you know, a lot of people had to deal with their problems and deal with some things. And they also had, a lot of people used this to educate themselves on how to bake bread, how to become healthy, what, you know, how to make these tinctures and these extracts, and how do I create and make these beautiful herbal teas right at home. And so what this return to origin for me is that the bar and beverage industry, with this consumer that's now evolved, right, people aren't drinking as much now, right? And quite frankly, if we really look back at what bars, bartending, and all of this truly was, right, these were ancient alchemists, and these were medicines. 2,000 years ago, it took a very ancient alchemist that understood the methods of fermentation to add the wine to water, to be able to sterilize the water, to allow the tribes to gather in mass, okay? And, you know, if we think about these medicines and what that altar, what we call a bar now, you know, or in a public house that would have been called a temple or a place of healing before, right? You know, we don't realize that these ancient, like, even structures of a cocktail, sugar, water, spirit, bitters, which is the definition of a cocktail, right? That bitters component and everything else is a way to get medicine into your body, right? Like, we a spoonful of sugar helps the medicine go down, right? And so a lot of the mixologists, the bartenders, the people that own bars, the people in hospitality, it's time for us to really step up and understand that these places are not necessarily places to drink alcohol, or that's not what it's meant to be historically, that there were places to gather, to heal, to do various things, and alcohol was a part of that, but it wasn't necessarily just to put yourself into a headspace, but more to heal yourself, right? Not an escape, but a healing. And so, for me, with everything that's happened in the world, the pandemic, the craziness that we're going through now, there's also, this is the time that we're transcending. This is the time we're raising the frequency and vibrations of humanity, right? And it really takes the special gatekeepers of the medicines and the holders of spaces, you know, to help do that. And so, for me, this is a return to origin. And the best bartenders, mixologists, and space holders are going to be the ones that realize their sacred duty and what they're doing and what we're helping to do for society. We're helping people gather again. We're helping people heal. And it's time to look at these drinks not as cocktails, but as ways to elevate or change our mood. You know, it's very interesting, too, that alcohol, which was, you know, originally a medicine, right, that even with the way the government and things work now, you can't put that alcohol does anything healing or helpful for you. But in the right doses and the right amounts and using it the correct way, it can be. And it doesn't have to be about alcohol, but even some of those extractions, those tinctures that we use, they're slightly alcoholic sometimes, and some of the most effective ones are. But now is the time we start utilizing these things in a different manner. So instead of you coming in and getting your rum and coke because you need to escape and get drunk, you know, come in and get your herbal mocktail, or even get your cocktail that has this herbal tincture like the St. John's wort that's going to make you in a better mood, you know. If we start walking with intention with everything we're doing, from the reason we drink, why we drink, how we drink, and even as mixologists of what we make, we're going to be in a much smoother path in line with the universe. So for me, it's this is evolution. This is a return to origin, but it's also inevitable. And I love it. You know, this is the ancient ways. We can use the sacred plants and the sacred medicines again to help heal people. And people are understanding, and there's more reverence and respect and reciprocity happening. So for me, this is just absolutely perfect. What you're doing, our intersection, multiple things happening. So,
0: absolutely, man. The return to the origin and making the spaces where people enjoy libations a healing space again. This is a challenge for all of the restaurant owners, the bar owners, cafe owners. Are you just serving things that are sugary with no function? Are you just serving alcohol that just gets people tipsy and buzz, but no other function out of that except for escape? Or are you willing to do something a little bit more extra and benefiting towards your clientele? I mean, we got people that's profit driven, we got people that's purpose driven, but we want to find a balance, right? Try to find that balance. So, man, this is an incredible conversation and an incredible topic here on 90.3 FM, WHCR, the voice of Harlem.
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0: Man, we are so excited to be joined today by Wishka, Mr. Russell Davis, as we're having an incredible conversation about the herbs coming back to the mainstream and making them part of our daily, weekly, monthly activities, habits, hobbies, especially for those that love to go out. You know, you want to go out and to a rooftop bar, you want to go out to a speakeasy, you want to go out to a cafe or a nice restaurant. We want to make sure that those spaces are including botanicals that have true benefit. And, you know, as an herbalist, I love bringing the herbs to the people. And we mentioned a little bit earlier how alcohol is not necessarily the evil item, but it has benefit in the right amount. They always say, you said, it's in the right dosage, poison can be medicine. And this is one of those things. Alcohol just happens to be at the intersection of what we can use as extraction mediums to bring out some of the most incredible healing molecules from a plant. Or it can be overconsumed and lead to liver failure. I mean, it's, you know, it's really in the dose. That's how it's going to be beneficial to us. And raising the frequency of our society, one drink, one sip at a time. That's what I think we're on the path to doing. I think it is honestly low hanging fruit to make these minor adjustments into our daily consumption habits. You know, we drink more than we eat if we are healthy individuals. And if we can make every sip count, we're doing our bodies are as individuals and our body is in the community a lot of favors. So praying that, you know, people are catching on faster, because it's happening. It's inevitable. Like you mentioned, it is inevitable. It is a return to nature, and we're increasing the frequency by adding plants that are really beneficial. So at the same time, you know, we are going through... Oh, wait. You're not up here. Where are you at right now, Wishka?
1: I'm in Mexico City.
0: Out there in Mexico City. So you're enjoying incredible weather while up here...
1: it's a little colder than people realize. Mexico City and the surrounding area can get decently cold if you're not prepared and ready. So.
0: Okay. Well, yeah, it's time now. It's the change in season. The change is inevitable. I like to say, you know, the only thing that remains the same in life is change. Those who adapt, persevere. Those who don't, fade away. But we are in the season of change now, and, you know, it is September. And people are experiencing, you know, becoming under the weather. It's just a part of the times. And I want to talk about some of the things that help with allergies. So, you know, there's a few different herbals that we can incorporate into our lives that have some immune balancing benefits. And, you know, when it comes to allergies, that's really what we're talking about. It is an overactive immune response to something that is not necessarily toxic or poisonous. And, you know, like pollen or sometimes different dust and dander from pets or different fragrances. There's a lot of things that can go into your nose and trigger that immune response. But we want to make sure that we are helping that over aggressive immune response by adding some immune modulating herbs. And one of the ones that I love a lot and always mention it to people because of the safety profile, the historical benefits, and also the compounding additional benefits to liver function and stress levels and nervous system balance and regulation. But we're talking about the reishi mushroom, Lingzhi. This is a top herb within Chinese medicine, and I love it. And it has a lot of research on how it can help with increasing natural killer cells for cancer recovery and, you know, ease the damaging effects of chemotherapy and radiation. But specifically, this is something that you want to have for change. It helps us navigate and balance change better on a cellular level. And, you know, when we're going, it's time. You know, kids are going back to school, snotty noses, sneezing. And, yeah, obviously, a lot of people all in the same time. There's a generation of illness, I like to say, healing responses that are shared amongst the small population that also sometimes gets shared at home. But we're actively helping people navigate that. And I want everybody in Harlem and beyond to recognize that we have some of these tools available for us, and incorporating them on a daily basis can be very, very beneficial. All right. So, but on that note, Wishka, you said you are in Mexico City doing some incredible things. Are you allowed to talk about this?
1: Yeah, sure. Why not? Right now, actually, real quick, if you don't mind, I wanted to chime in on something you said earlier that was really, you know, just great and interesting. About the energies of how, you know, we bring the intention of what we're doing, especially when it comes to drinking or these herbs or things like that. You know, we live in a very interesting time now, and for years, and including what I'm doing in Mexico now, I have been in service in 2020-21 pandemic. I just pretty much left everything and started putting my life into service for the indigenous leaders of the world. But it was actually underneath a prophecy of theirs called the Eagle and Condor, okay, which I had actually been working on years previous, but then I started dedicating everything to it. And this prophecy is a prophecy that's held by many of the indigenous leaders of the world, specifically the Americas. And it's a 3,000-year-old prophecy. It literally aligned for the indigenous leaders when the Spanish conquested the Americas 500 years ago. Like, everything's been in line, and it's becoming this prophecy that world leaders are getting behind with these indigenous leaders. And so this Eagle and Condor prophecy has multiple groups around the world that are uniting people and leaders and indigenous that have not been united in thousands of years. And they're exchanging information and knowledge, and things are happening. You know, they're meeting with the popes, the Dalai Lama, the kings, you know, to get enact change. And some of these leaders are truly in very important positions. And so, you know, one of the interesting parts about this is that that I was talking to the Shinto leader of all of this, because it truly is a prophecy of unification. It's not a cult or anything like that. It's literally getting the world leaders together from all. And he was telling me that the Shinto believe that, you know, there's for thousands of years that, you know, alcohol means body-eating spirit, right? And the thousands of years that there's been the bad energies, the bad entities that have been the spirits of our ancient medicines, right? But then in this time frame, this change that we're going through right now, which the Incan called the Pachacuti, right? That the good entities, the good spirits, the good consciousness, right, comes back to our ancient medicines, comes back to the spirits, the alcohol, the things like that. And so it's interesting because it truly is our collective conscious and our change of our intention together that is inherently that energy, that consciousness of how we're looking at this, whether we take that drink or other things. And so I just want to note that I really appreciate what you said, because this is very much a time that many of these indigenous leaders believe that this is the time we raise the frequency and vibration of humanity. The ancient medicines come back, that we quit misusing this stuff. And so I really appreciate what you're saying there first. And that little segue, here in Mexico, part of my work with the Eagle and Condor, which I have done many things. I used to be the ambassador and special advisor for the Grand Council of Elders, the Eagle and Condor, the Grand Council of Elders of Eagle and Condor, which is now called the Earth Elders. And also I've been a guardian of the Wisdom Keepers, the International Council of the Wisdom Keepers of the Four Directions. And my work with them has done everything from deliver aid to advise on special projects, to helping activate secret or ancient locations, or even helping to lead the expeditions and the excavations of indigenous councils to secure ancient secret sites that sometimes defy history, sites that some people call Atlantean. And so 3 years ago, I led the expeditions here in Mexico. I was in the newspapers for a site outside Toluca Lerma that truly defies history. It's a kingdom. It's temples and monuments and some very mysterious places, including a on the side of a giant cliff face. There is a giant face of the ancestors. When I say giant, I mean multiple stories high, with a hand carved underneath it, and it gives off an energy that actually affects the magnetic navigation systems on the drones, and can make them crash if you get too close. And
3: wow.
1: Yeah, and so I'm here to continue that work. So there's multiple things and that we have to secure, and some entrances to possible locations. The site is possibly and most probably a very, very, very ancient origin site of the Aztec, Toltec, Mexica. So I'm here working to secure that with the local and international councils, and I'm doing a little bit of filming while I'm here, but I'm about to fly into Connecticut and film another TV show that we'll be doing there in the next in New England for the next 3 to 4 months. Yeah, that's in a nutshell what I do in Mexico.
0: That's incredible. Man, I just love the idea of this is like the ultimate side quests. You know, when we're going and exploring what history has forgotten. It is so much hubris that we have as a society, thinking that we know history and we confidently teach this history and have our textbooks full of things where there's so much missing information, so many lapses of timelines and cultures. So The fact that you are actively in the trenches, in the forests, I should say, and bringing this, finding these things, it's beautiful.
1: You know that, thank you. We know one of the mandates of the Eagle and Condor is to open up dialogue, and then also to build the new houses of original thought that contain the truths, you know. And so the idea, not the idea, but the mission behind my portion of what we've been doing with this is to help secure the true knowledge and the true secrets. So here's what's something interesting is nothing was lost. When we think about the Aztec, the Mayan, the Incan, and everyone in between and outside, and we think about these ancient cities and what they were and where was the migration, and we think we lost all that, I promise you, we didn't. The leaders have protected everything in lineages and in secrets, and now they are gathering together again to help bring that knowledge back together and the truths, you know, and the ideas that... we were born into lies, and so we you can't function or even, you know, truly be healed if you were born into lies. And the idea is that we're going to help uncover those truths and bring them back together. This site You know, like what we do are the last mandates of Moctezuma. Moctezuma, when the Spanish conquistadors came over, he ordered that the most important sites be buried that contain the most important secrets to our truth, so that no one would use them, and that 500 years later they would be uncovered. And that's what we're doing. So he, you know, they had those things buried. He put certain lineages to protect them on those places. And when the right time signals, you know, it was time for us to come and recover them. And that's what we're doing. So nothing that I'm doing is finding, you know, it's just coming and helping recover and uncover for the leaders, the indigenous leaders,

0: say we don't have to worry about pharmaceutical industries or big ag or anybody telling us we can't have these conversations. But this is a special one. You know, we're talking about our history and recovering, remembering, and reliving what we're supposed, how we're supposed to be living. There's a lot of things that have gone by the wayside, and we've lost our path a little bit, but, you know, it's a journey, right? And it feels good. And I can tell on your side, it feels good for you to be an active part of prophecy. Like, there's a purpose, there's a mission that you're following, and it feels right, and you know you're doing the right thing intuitively, but also it's written in different scriptures in different places. So, man, I want to bring it back to the people here in Harlem and in our modern society, based on what we have been doing over the last few decades, right? I mean, you've been in the mixology space for quite some time. I got a question for you. Like, what?
1: Yeah.
0: Today, like, what are people asking about or inquiring about that's different than what they were looking for, let's say, 10, maybe 15 years ago?
1: People want a story, and they want intention now. You know, the experience has gone outside of the glass, right? So if you even look at what people are drinking now and what's popular on social media, you're going to see a lot of those, and, you know, I hate to say it, those drink master style cocktails. The experiential goes outside the glass. It's a little bit of food. It's a little bit of interactivity. It's a little bit of art, right? Well, that's where we're at now. But what I'm starting to see happen is that people do want something to have a story, have intention, right? That people are paying more to know that that fruit or that vegetable or that seed that's coming in their drink is an heirloom or came from that lineage of this plant or this place, right? When they walk into a bar, you know, they want to know that that table came out of that ancient church and why, right? And so people are wanting that story to know what that is, but then also the intention, you know? So you can't just have a story, but why did you put that table here? Why did you use that herb? Why are you doing this to me, right? And so for me, that's really what the shift is, right? And especially when it comes to bars, mixology, bartending, mocktails, any of it, really, you know, we've gotten really saturated with products. There's way too many whiskeys and way too many gins, you know, and everyone's doing these kind of brands, and they're not always great. And for me, the shift is going to be that people are going to pay more for something that has a story and has an intention. And the things that don't have stories and don't have intentions are going to fall by the wayside. I think we're going to go through a brand apocalypse very soon if people don't already consider that it started to happen. And I think that this is going to go up and down, start in the spirits. It's already starting the spirits world, but it'll go, you know, up and down different products there within the bar mixology world, hospitality. But I really do believe intentional and having that intention and having a story is what's going to help you survive. Having your why and it being pure and not fake is going to be very important.
0: I've noticed that same thing. People want to support. They want to be in places where there's stories, there's intention, there is a historic relevance to what they are experiencing, what they are consuming. You know, and we've had a very significant amount of time where, you know, food and beverage has been separate from wellness. When, you know, ancestral time, they were all at one. I mean, even in other cultures, I'm saying ancestral time, but currently right now in other parts of the world, food, drinks, and wellness and function are all together. Just in America,
1: 100%.
0: Yeah,
1: 100%.
0: Broken that part of and destroyed it. But now I feel a big pull of being a part of that proposition to bring it all back together. And that's why I'm really excited

0: because it is definitely possible to have a sophisticated herbal mocktail be a profitable menu item for business owners, and also a point of healing for consumers in our society. So, you know, 100%. You know what, like, what are, I feel like beverages, like their price ranges vary. What would be like an average cost of a mocktail and then a high end cost of a mocktail?
1: Well, so, you know, like, really, if you think about this, okay, so the mocktail in which you're describing is something that happened 100 years ago, but we just don't consider or think about it, right? And that was in the soda fountains, right? So 100 years ago, sorry, even more than 100 years ago, I apologize, we're getting old. 150 years ago, the soda fountains were very different than what we think of as the Norman Rockwell 1930s Coca-Cola picture that they had and painted us to believe, okay? So, like, soda fountains originally were the places to be healed with the herbal, medicinal, adaptogenic mocktails of sorts, right? So they were trying to... During this time frame, everyone believed that the effervescent waters that bubbled and naturally came out of the earth, and they were healing. Some they were naturally radiated, too. They gave your body, drinking those waters, we all know, is healing for ourselves. We get the minerals. We get various things out of this. Even that natural radiation helps us. And so the soda fountain industry back then was actually a rough... Going to soda fountains was worse than going to bars back in the mid-1800s to late 1800s, because this was the place that people truly went to get their medicine. You know, the original phosphate drinks or the soda fountain drinks were lithium phosphates, because people with mental illness would go get their lithium, which was very bitter and salty too, right? And then they would add it with sugar and the effervescent waters, and that was their way to get their medicine. And so if you really dig into what the soda fountain industry was and all of that, it was very much an alchemical mocktail of ingredients to help people heal, be better, do better, whether it be mental health, whether it be physical health and various ailments. And that's the reason when, you know, we look at soda fountains these days in Norman Rockwell, they existed in pharmacies, right? And so, you know, this has happened and should and will always happen, you know, again. But there's a very interesting, like, history, a very interesting cycle, you know, of what all of this is. And, like, everything comes back together, you know, everything shakes out and gets confusing, but then it comes back together in a cycle. That's what I'm also seeing happen, is that the soda fountain style, the medicinal and the bars are now coming together. And so my first project that I did when I won Bartender of the Year was the ice cream bar and soda fountain in San Francisco. It was not actually a bar and did not serve alcohol, but I recreated these 1890s recipes, extinct recipes, brought back these acid phosphates, lactarts, all sorts of stuff. And this was 2012, and we were charging, just back then, we would charge $8 to $10 for these soda fountain drinks. And I remember one of the bartenders I was working with at the time at Rick House, you know, I was consulting and writing this menu, and he's asking me, how much are you going to charge for these non-alcoholic soda fountain drinks? And I'm like, $8 to $10. And he's like, oh, they'll never sell, And within 2 weeks of opening, we were already going through like 300 pounds of sugar, because that's literally what was helping, you know, soda fountains based around sugar. We talk about that bitter, you need the sugar aspect. That's the reason the soda fountain drinks got so desserty, is because we actually took out the medicines and kept the sugars, and there was no balance anymore, and it was just a dessert drink, you know, an ice cream float. But we were pushing like 300 pounds of sugar every week on these drinks in a very small location within 2 weeks, and people were paying it. And it's because they pay for the experience, they pay for the craft. And so, you know, we should break down the bridge in our head that alcohol is what makes the drink expensive, or should, right? You know, it should be the craft. It should be the intention put into it. It should be the expense and the journey made for those herbs, for those seeds, for those botanicals, for those extracts, right? And, you know, so right now I've seen mocktails being sold for $12, $14, and, you know, if it's the right experience, pushing it into 20 is fine, you know. Get your value if the value is there. It's very important to our energies and also sustaining our businesses these days. You know, in this capitalistic society, everyone's pushing value down and volume up and trying to sustain themselves. Well, let's stand by our craft, and let's charge appropriately, and let's pay appropriately for those things. And for me, the determination shouldn't be whether or not it has alcohol or not. It should just be the intention and the consciousness behind it.
0: I really love that. And that's where we have to aim our focus on, you know, for our people that love to go out and have beverages, for the owners of restaurants and bars. The people really need access to botanicals. You know, the bartenders and the mixologists understand flavor and presentation and the experience. And we have herbalists and people that are knowledgeable about plant medicine that want to bring the function back into it. And it's not a difficult transition. I know people are often reluctant to change. But, you know, we have to get back to what is beneficial, what is in alignment with the best future for our society. And I love the story that you told about, you know, the sodas, you know, the adding the medicine plus the sugar to make it go down. You know, it's that's where I'm seeing as well. You know, I've seen that, you know, even though bitter is incredible, you know, that increases digestive juices and a lot of other functionality on an anatomical level for people, but we have to earn the love. We have to make people love the medicine. And if we can do that by adding it into a nice mocktail or cocktail, I think that's where we have to lead. And
1: absolutely,
0: that's my mission now. I want to make the bars and the restaurants a place where they can get some holistic beverages with a lot of function and not just, you know, pretty colors and good flavor, but some actual herbal components that can increase their wellness. They don't have to walk out of there thinking that they're fulfilled and it tastes great, but with no benefit. So this is our goal now. We're changing
1: the
0: game.
1: If you can, take a look at what I was doing at the ice cream bar in Soda Fountain circa 2012 to 2013. Because, you know, what you're describing is what we were doing in-house, and it was tough. So if we had product companies that could have helped do that, it would have been perfect. We were, you know, we had our base syrups, which were our sugar syrups, you know, honey syrup, agave, different styles of sugars and things, right? But then we layered how we would make these soda fountain. We had the soda fountain that added the soda, but then we had 76 different herbal tinctures that we made in-house, and then we had 26 different extracts that we made in-house. And the idea is that you have this medicinal cabinet of 76 different of tinctures from different herbs, from St. John's wort to anise, you know, to make your mood happier, to anything you want, right? And then these extracts that were steam distilled extracts of fruits and vegetables caught at the peak of ripeness that could add to the flavoring, right? So even the layering of what we were doing back then was trying to get there and create this. But we didn't have product companies that could have supported us in that way to give us edible tinctures, edible extracts, right? So the idea was that we could combine that sugar, that water with the extract. We could get the flavor that we wanted to help cover up or mask or to complement the tincture that was inherently the medicine. And so, yeah, man, run with this, because that's where the world's heading. That's what we need to do. And there needs to be product companies that are doing this properly. And, you know, just a little side note, you know, when we talk about herbs, botanicals, these plants, the more that we honor them when we're picking them, when we're using them and, you know, giving them our energy and our respect and reciprocity and reverence, the more they're going to help us heal too. You know, so there's a quantum energy behind everything we do, and it's time for us to understand that we have to control that energy and also direct it into our intentions and into the sacred plants and medicines and thank them and the universe for them existing and being in our lives. So
0: that is a very important point. Honoring, appreciation, and good energy. You know, there is that quantum component. There's a doctor, Catherine Clinton, who is quantum energy, quantum biology, naturopathic doctor, who has taught me a lot about the benefits on an anatomical level, like a measurable benefits of quantum components, which is, I really believe, is the new frontier in using music and light and breath work and sacred spaces, moving water sources, grounding, doing these things and having the intentionality behind it for healing. It really increases the potentials of how our botanicals can be helpful for our people. So I'm happy that you brought that up, because at the same time, you know, on the this is the People's Healing Hour, and I got a radio show here, and I can't believe it's almost over. This is crazy. We got to do a part two. Hopefully you're open to that, because there's a lot more things that we could discuss. But I did want to give a plug, because I just made a album. We got a music album, The People's Herbalist. Yeah, it's now streaming on all platforms. You can listen to it on YouTube under Jupiter. But download The People's Herbalist album. We got one of our tracks called The Leaf that I wanted to play real quick for the folks. So y'all listen in real quick.
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0: We bring R&B back with this

0: fabulous. Yeah. All right, that's a little bit for the people to hear something. But we got some music, man. We want to bring high vibes and high energy to all the places that we're going. So I'm excited to have some theme music that I can play when we're out and about having our mocktails or doing events in different spaces, corporate wellness things, and, you know, just bringing botanicals and also botanical music to our environments, man. This is a fun time to live.
1: Excellent. Congratulations. And thank you for everything you're doing for the world. You're a very honorable man, and the world needs more people like you, more humans like you, to help elevate and transcend.
0: I appreciate that, man. And I know you're going to be coming up here pretty soon. Will it be before September 25th?
1: Yes, I'll be there. I should be getting into New England on the 20th.
0: Okay, nice. Because another plug, we have an event, a comedy show, in fact, in Rutherford, New Jersey, called Comedy and Conversations. It's a wellness-inspired comedy show where I'll be co-hosting and emceeing, and we have a headlining comedian. We have another radio show host that will be doing a live radio session with a studio audience at the same time. So we'll have our mocktails there. The energy will be flowing. Laughter is medicine. And that is the theme behind the comedy show and why I wanted to do that. Because having different aspects of healing all together, I think, is the best way. It's a cacophony of benefits, from belly laughter to consuming some herbal mocktails, to being in community where people just want to be positive and have a good vibe and have a good chuckle. I want to invite everybody. Put it on your calendar. September 25th. It's going to be in the Williams Center in Rutherford, New Jersey. Comedy and Conversations. From Harlem, it is about a 50-minute public transportation ride. I think it's like one train and a path. And you'll be there pretty quickly. So y'all put that on your calendars. Come on out. I will talk about it more next week, but I am so honored to be able to have such a great guest, such a great individual human on this radio station with me today, Mr. Russell Davis, Wishka to the uninitiated. But man, thank you for joining me. And we got to do this again.
1: Absolutely. Thank you so much for having me. Really, been a tremendously enjoyable experience, and like I said, believe in you, love what you're doing, keep on keeping on, and raising the frequency and vibration of humanity in this really hard times, and everyone stay positive.
0: I appreciate you. Have a great rest of your day, and we are definitely going to tap in so we can do this again. I'm going to have you on the radio show. Hopefully when you're up this way, I can have you in studio.
1: Love to be there, my friend.
0: Thank you, Wishka. I appreciate you, and I'll talk to you soon.
1: Talk soon. Thanks for having me.
0: No problem. And for the people, man, thank you guys for tapping in with the People's Healing Hour. As always, much love to you. Go ahead and stream the People's Herbalist album. Go ahead to your Apple Music, to your Spotify, to all the platforms. Download the music. We have an eclectic combination because I like a lot of different music. So we got the R&B vibes. We got a lot of different vibes as well. So enjoy the rest of your day and vibe out. Protect your peace.

Governor Kathy Hochul announced Tuesday that a 9/11 memorial flag will fly over the New York State Capitol and Empire State Plaza from September 8th through September 11th. The FDNY is holding a public firefighters memorial ceremony on September 11th at the FDNY Firefighters Memorial on Riverside Drive and West 100th Street, honoring the 343 firefighters who died in the attacks. On Staten Island, a remembrance ceremony will take place at the Postcards Memorial, honoring Staten Island residents who lost their lives on September 11th. In Lower Manhattan, the public can also visit 10 House, Engine 10, and Ladder 10 at 124 Liberty Street, directly across from the World Trade Center site. The firehouse will host a Dawn to Dusk remembrance on September 11th. In Brooklyn, the Wall of Remembrance at Maimonides Park in Coney Island will host a candlelight vigil Thursday evening, September 10th, honoring first responders who died on 9/11. In the Bronx, Borough President Vanessa Gibson and the Supreme Court of Bronx County are hosting a 9/11 25 Years of Remembrance ceremony on Monday, September 14th from 11 a.m. to 1 p.m. at Lou Gehrig Plaza, located at 161st Street between Grand Concourse and Walton Avenue. And at the FDNY Fire Museum on Spring Street in Manhattan, visitors can attend a wreath laying ceremony and learn more about the department's response to September 11th. The city has also designated September 11th as an official day of remembrance and service, encouraging New Yorkers to honor those who were lost while recognizing survivors, families, responders, and the city workers who helped New York recover. Whether at a memorial, a firehouse, a community gathering, or through a quiet moment of reflection, New Yorkers will once again come together to remember. For a complete list of public September 11th remembrance events, visit the FDNY website at nyc.gov/FDNY. That's nyc.gov/FDNY. With the new school year just one day away, New York City families are getting ready to send students back to the classroom. New York City Public Schools will welcome students for the first day of the 2026-2027 school year this Thursday, September 10th. The Department of Education is reminding families to make sure their contact information and language preferences are updated through their New York City Schools account or NYSA. Families should also make sure students are up to date on required immunizations and that any necessary health forms or medication plans are submitted before school begins. And there's some good news for families watching their budgets. Breakfast and lunch are free for all students in New York City public schools. Halal and kosher meals are also available upon request. Parents and caregivers should also check with their individual schools for information about arrival and dismissal times, transportation, supplies, and any other back-to-school requirements. The first parent-teacher conferences of the new school year will begin the week of September 21st. For a complete 2026-2027 school calendar and back-to-school resources, visit schools.nyc.gov. And from all of us here at WHCR, we wish New York City students, families, teachers, and school staff a safe, successful, and positive new school year. This has been Sanji Lopez with the Joe Brown Community News Break on WHCR 90.3 FM, The Voice of Harlem. 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

0: Good morning, good morning, good morning, and welcome to WEBT New York and Beyond, a broadcast about emergency preparedness and management, created and brought to you by WEBT, the WHCR emergency broadcast team. We air each Wednesday from 8 a.m. to 9 a.m. The program is hosted by veteran emergency preparedness activists. I am Joetta Brown, one of your hosts. Carol Johnson, our other host, is not with us. We hope that she will be back very soon. Our executive producer is Stu Reed, and we certainly depend on him for many input into the program, as well as the mechanics of the program. So, Stu, we salute you today.
1: Well, thank you, Joetta.
0: We know that preparedness starts at home, focuses on returning each and every family and individual to the essentials of normal life as we know it and as we want it to happen. Emergencies can happen anywhere, often without warning, so it is important to have plans and supplies ready for the places that you and your household visit regularly. Planning ahead ensures that you will know what to do and have the resources you need to stay safe, whether at home, work, or in your community. If you are prepared, you do not have to prepare. You just have to make a few adjustments and take things as they come and be ready to go back to your normal life. But this week, today is September 4th, and here in New York, there is a lot of talk, and there's a lot of talk and remembrance of September 11th, 9/11, when there were catastrophic events that happened here in the United States and gave everybody a wake-up call. So we have those, and one of the things that I would like to mention concerning 9/11 is the number of medical issues and the treatment of the people who were in and about the area where 9/11 occurred. And that's not only 9/11 in New York, that is 9/11 in Pennsylvania and 9/11 in Washington, D.C. So there are a number of medical conditions resulting from all of the chemicals. Remember, all of the chemicals that were in the air. So we want to remember those people. We want to send prayers for those who are going through these catastrophic events. And we want to send prayers to the families who were affected. But we know that we must remain vigilant about many issues within our daily lives, especially concerning our medical conditions. This is September 21st. We go into our fall cycle and we start thinking about what's going to happen during the cold weather season, winter, if you will. There's been a prediction about El Nino, and the El Nino climate effects is going to be more severe in areas that are prone to being cold and areas that might be warm. Because our guest today, who is Dexter Peggins, who is a regular on our program, and he has a wealth of information. He's going to talk about some of these things that I'm talking about in more in depth. But El Nino is predicted to be more severe this winter. And that means, and one of the things that we have experienced just recently is the glacier that melted faster than predicted and caused some bedrock to shift, which contributed to the massive emergency in Nepal and China, with that wall of water just came sweeping down and swept away so many people and families. So we want to look at that and see how it's going to affect people on a global scale here in the United States. In the states of Kentucky, Tennessee, in the southern part of the United States, and western part of the United States, we've had several years of wildfires and drought. And one of the effects has been that one of the meat-producing plants that employed like 2,500 people has closed. No notice, just closed, saying that they were not receiving the amount of meat that they needed to process. That part is all due to the owners of the company, of the meat processing plant, looking at their bottom line commercial value and thinking, well, am I going to make a profit this quarter, next quarter, and the future quarters? No. So we're just going to close the plant. Therefore, 2,500 people are out of a job. They're out of their medical care. They're out of their ability to plan and finance their daily living activities. Preparation. And how much preparation can you have for that? We're in a series season of voting. The general election is coming up in November. If you know of people, either in your family or in your community, who are not registered to vote, see if you can't get them registered to vote. It is through our democratic voting process that we make changes. So if you're not registered to vote, if you think that your vote doesn't matter, you're incorrect. Your vote matters. Down to the last vote counted, it matters. So encourage your family, yourself, your neighbors, your community to vote. Dexter, I'm not going to introduce you because you've been introduced to our audience over time. But you can tell us what you've been doing. And just before we went on air, we were talking about climate change and we were talking about the ongoing heat that you're experiencing in your area. So I'm going to turn it over to you.
2: All right. Well, first of all, I want to say thank you, Joetta and Stu, allow me to join you guys once again for a discussion on preparedness. So what I've been doing lately is really I've been adding to my preparedness planning, just based on, like, say, the current weather changes that we've been experiencing, like down here and here I live in Augusta, Georgia. And like I was telling me when we first started, the weather has been averaging for the last month and a half to 2 months, anywhere in the high 90s to 100 plus degrees. I mean, more basically like extreme heat for this region. And I've been living in Georgia for over 20 years. And as Stu had asked me earlier, there's definitely a noticeable change. And so like when you mentioned El Nino, Joetta, that's one of the effects of the El Nino is, the changing of the weather patterns, the disruption of the normal weather patterns. The winds that normally blow from east to west, they now will start, blowing from west to east. Higher temperatures, especially in the across the country. More flooding, especially in some of the southern states. And just a change in the normal weather pattern. So just like everybody who's listening in on this call, hopefully, none of us are exempt. So we should all be focusing on, looking at our current plans, improving upon our plans. And with that said, basically what I've been looking at, Joetta, here more recently, lately, is, increasing my food storage, increasing my water storage, and also, making sure my generators that I have are still working like they're supposed to, and making sure I have on-hand fuel for those generators. So that's basically been my focus here for the past, I'd say probably about the past couple months, yeah.
0: Let's talk a little bit about water. Mm-hmm. Now, we know that the plastic containers that we use, many people are depending on getting their water source from, go to a supermarket and you buy either water in a 5 gallon or 2 gallon or 1 gallon or even bottles of water. Now, plastic is chemicals. Plastic is made out of oil, crude oil, chemicals. So we're just constantly putting that plastic into our bodies which is causing a whole lot of stuff in our bodies that we ignore until the body says, okay, you filled me up with enough chemicals, enough plastics, let me shut down on you. So what do you suggest that we can use instead of plastic for water? Are there suggestions that you know?
2: Well, I would say, you know, and I'm just be realistic. I'm not even going to try to sugarcoat nothing, you know, because you know I don't sugarcoat nothing anyway. But, mm-hmm. you know, to be able to store up the large quantities of water in large quantities that we probably would need or that we would want to have stored up, anticipating any type of emergency or crisis or what have you, being able to have that on hand, water on hand, it's pretty much going to come down to you needing plastic. You know, I mean, because mm-hmm. probably the ideal container would probably be glass, to be honest about it. But you're not going to be having, you know, you're not going to get what you need as far as quantity using glass bottles and things like that. And you may say, well, what about metal containers? Well, you know, other hazards associated with metal. You know, especially when you're talking about long-term storage. Now you're looking at rust and other things that may contaminate the water. I would just say, you know, we need, you know, you will probably find yourself using, because they're more convenient, more available, what have you. You'll probably find, mm-hmm. we will probably find ourselves using plastic containers. But what we need to focus on is the type of containers we want to use, especially when you're purchasing. You want to look for what they call FDA approved or food grade containers that are also what they call BFA free. BFA free, there's a chemical, it's called bisphenol, and that's what's used in a lot of, like you kind of say, it's a chemical they use, like commonly used with plastic industry, plastic byproducts, but it is a chemical, like you say, that, you know, that as it breaks down, you know, it does cause or can cause, you know, harm to the body, especially over long-term effects. So when you buy your BPA free. So when they buy in the containers, they want to look for FDA approved or food grade approved plastic containers that are also BPA free, which is bisphenol A, which is a chemical free containers. That's really what you want to look for, because outside of that, Joetta, to be honest, I don't know how you can store up the kind of water that you're probably going to need that's not going to involve some type of plastic. You know, I just don't see it. Yeah.
0: Next question is that we get the BPA free mm-hmm. containers, and they're out there, people, and it's not hard to find them. Now, so today I go out and I get my BPA container, and then I come in and I rinse it out. Now, should I wash it out using dish detergent or rinse it out? That's one question. we go nail one thing down today.
2: Okay, no, that's fine.
0: But wait a minute, hold on now.
2: Okay.
0: Now, 6 months from now, there has not been a catastrophic occurrence where I needed to use that water. Mm-hmm. Do I then take that water out, use it, and refill my container? What is that timeline that I should use in caring for that container? Because we are good. Oh, I got my water, and I got 3 bottles of water for 7 days for each person in my house, and I'm good. So that we got all that water, but 6 months, even a year.
2: Mm-hmm.
0: So let's talk about how long to storage and how long to reuse the water that we have stored and to resupply.
2: Okay, so, you know, and basically what I'm going to say, this is based on recommendations. Now, and depending on who you talk to or what source you get your information from, various people or various, you know, there's going to be variations in recommendations. So mm-hmm. I like to follow what I call a 6-month rotation. And that is, because your question had a couple parts. So let's talk about storage and usage, whatever. So I would say, on average, I would say 6 months at the most before I rotate that water out. So basically what I'm saying is, if I haven't consumed that water in a six-month time period, I need to start using that water, drinking that water, using it for whatever I'm going to use it for. But also remember this, as you use it, you want to replace what you use. If I took a gallon out of my six-month storage, I'm going to replace it with a gallon of water, because the one thing you don't want to do is say, okay, well, this stuff, you know, basically what we're doing is we're setting up a rotation plan. And when you put that water in storage, you need to mark, use a marker on the outside of the container or something. Mark when you place that container into storage, because, you know, all water bottles look alike. All containers, for the most part, look alike. So I would strongly advise use a magic marker, permanent marker on the outside of that container. Put at least at a minimum, put the date and year. It ain't got to be the day, but the month and year in which you placed that water into your storage. And once again, I would say 6 months, you need to be using that water. Replace the water as you use it. And then the other part of your question, Joetta, is talks about containers. What is better to rinse it or clean it with once you purchase it? I would not use dishwashing detergent. And the reason I say that, or any kind of detergent, and because there's going to be some residue from that detergent. You ain't going to get all that stuff out. I don't care how many times you rinse it. There's going to be a good possibility something is going to be left in there that can cause you problems later, especially when you're looking at long-term storage. So if I was going to rinse the container, which I would advise as well, if I rinse it, I'm going to either rinse it with just plain clear water, or I might rinse it with like a chlorine, like a bleach water solution, like 10 parts bleach. I mean, 1 part bleach to 9 parts water, making up to 10 parts. So I'm going to put a little chlorine, like, you know, regular household bleach, you know, 1 part bleach, 9 parts of water, you know, nine times equal that amount. And I'm going to rinse it with that. Now, after I done let that soak, I'm going to let it soak for a while. I'm going to rinse it out. And then I'm going to rinse it again with some clear water. Because at least I know, if nothing else, that bleach will kill any, like, viruses and anything else that might start to grow in that water, or in that container, rather. So because that bleach is a means of which we also use for water purification anyway. So that bleach or that chlorine ain't going to cause you no harm versus not knowing what kind of chemicals might be in that Dawn or whatever kind of dishwasher detergent that you may use. So anyway, that would be my recommendations.
0: Okay. I hope the people have been paying attention and have a little bit clearer idea, because I think that when we're talking about storage, whether it is, you know, water would be the most important, because water we cannot exist without. We can go without food for a little while, but water after 3 days, we're in trouble. So now we come into canned goods, and we have to recycle those canned goods. Now, the canned goods that I've noticed that we're getting from the stores these days, sometimes they have a 2 or 3 year lifespan, in quotes. That's what's on the can. So, but again, after that 2 or 3 year or whatever lifespan that canned good has on it, we need to, again, use the product and restock. Give me some feedback on that.
2: No, you're 100% right, Joetta. If you're okay, when you're going out buying those canned goods, a couple recommendations. One, those cans you buy, look for the ones that's completely sealed. You know, like when you're buying your cans with the vegetables, canned vegetables, canned fruit, canned meats, what have you. You know, a lot of, and what I mean by that is, you, when you look at your cans, some cans are completely sealed where you got to use a manual can opener to open it. Some you some of those cans already have like a little pull tab on it where you can like, just think about sardines, for example, okay?
0: Right.
2: Where you can pull it open. Now, I'm not saying those pull tab cans are not safe, but they have a, they are more susceptible to if that little tab got a little crack in it or dent in it or something like that, where it's not completely sealed over a longer period of time. It would actually be more easier for some kind of bacteria or something like that to start growing inside that can. You know, you understand where I'm coming from? Because it's not completely sealed. You know, the weak point on that can is that pull tab and that little perforated portion that you would, as you pull it open, if, like I say, it could be in shipping and poor handling, poor storage, but if some kind of way there's a little slight break in that seal, you know, you have really exposed or an entry point for something to come in or seep in and start growing, because now it's coming into contact with the outer atmosphere, what might be in that environment. You got this can in this warm or maybe this location. It may not necessarily be, per se, environmental control. You might have it in some kind of warm pantry space. And, you know, after a couple months, now you look in the can, look like it's about to explode because of the botulinum or whatever that has grown within that can. So with that said, anyway, look at the dates, just like you said, Joetta. If I'm out by, especially if I'm putting together my flu plan right now, we're in 2026. Those cans, when I look at that date, I'm looking for cans that are at least 2 or 3 years expiration date from now. I don't need to buy a can that says 2027 because, you know, and to be honest, those dates on those cans are really for part of for their shelf rotation date. In other words, it identifies with a lot number. It identifies with the date in which that that product was produced or will actually placed into into the system. So it allows like manufacturers and food people who are stocking those shelves or what have you. It's kind of like, it's not saying at that date the food is going to go bad, because that's not the case. That ain't what that date means. That's really more for product control as far as rotation and stuff like that. It's more so what it is. You know, you might find a can of food that's got, you know, it might be 2016 and you open it up in 2026 and it's still safe to eat, you know. But, you know, but preferably we don't want that to be the case.
0: Right.
2: But so I'm not encouraging telling people to buy expired dated food or rotational date. But once again, when you go out, look at those dates that are 2 or 3, at least preferably 3 or more years down the road, because that's going to allow you to feel a little bit more safe and comfortable about placing it into storage, because, you know, when you finally pull it out, you know, it's probably still good to go. And also, like you said, as you take the food out of storage, you know, you're creating your rotation date, you know, when it went in, whatever, you need to replace it as you use it. And last thing I want to say about canned goods, you know, when you out there buy your canned goods, when you're buying them, taking them off the shelf, if those cans are bulging, not necessarily dented, but bulging, that's not a good sign. That's one can you don't want to purchase, because something inside that can is causing it to bulge out. 9 times out of 10, it's probably something like botulinum or something that's probably going to cause you a lot of harm than good. So that's what I would say with that, Joetta.
0: Okay. All righty. Now we have come to our usual break in the program, and we're going to come back and we're going to talk some more stuff. It's not, right. It is not stuff, audience. It is information that you need. I just want to remind you that you're listening to New York and Beyond, WEBT, New York and Beyond, WHCR 90.3 FM, Harlem Community Radio.

0: surprise.
1: Our guest today is Dexter Peggins. Dexter Doc Peggins. He is a devoted emergency preparedness activist. And even what we talk about on our short radio program, he does much more. So, Dexter, we're back. And I have another question for you. We talked about the storage of canned goods. We talked about water. But now, like I said, we put those items in the closet and we leave them there. And we might have a list on the closet door saying that on September 21st, we need to go in there and take a look at it. So we need to go in there and take a look at it. And we need, but before September 21st and throughout the year, and I'm just using year as an example, throughout the year, as we go through our spring, summer, fall, and winter cycles, that is it that we need to check? And one of the things that we really need to check for is the temperature of the area in which we store our supplies. Tell us about that.
2: You are 100% right, Joetta, because that's important. Because, you know, we do know those temperatures in your home can, or wherever you're storing your food at, can definitely change just by the, from, you know, like what we got going on right now with increased heat. So one thing when you're storing your food and water, a couple of different things. One, try, if not possible, find, I always say out of sight, out of mind. Because, you know, the more you looking at that food every day, you're going to probably be tempted to want to eat it and start popping them cans open. But that's supposed to be your emergency storage supply. So find you, it might be a back of a closet, it might be a, in an old room, a room that you're not necessarily using or is not filled with whatever. You might have some storage spaces. But one thing, the cans they need, and also the water, they need preferably to be stored in cool, dry locations out of direct sunlight. And because that's going to extend the shelf life or the storage life of the be it the food and or the water. Because the exposure to like heat, direct sunlight, it's going to, especially like when you talk about, for example, we'll say water storage, it will over time break down those plastic containers. So like how you mentioned earlier, Joetta, you know, how we're consuming a lot of plastics in our body and we think, okay, well, this water

0: dry, out of direct sunlight. You know, look at, you know, even like I think last time we was talking, Joetta, we talked about putting stuff in totes, sliding them underneath the bed. Like a lot of people have the high bed frames. You can store right. stuff underneath beds, in the backside of closets, you know, in storage locations. But, you know, once again, cool, dry locations out of away from sunlight.
1: Okay. All righty. So, folks, you know how and where to store. And reading labels is essential because that's where you're going to get your information. We can talk all we want about this chemical, that chemical, the other chemical, but when you read the ingredients on a canned good, you know what chemicals that are in that canned good. I think the next time we come on or I'm going to have a can in front of me and we're going to read a label.
0: Sounds good.
1: Yeah, because at the same time that we want you to be prepared for an emergency, we also want you to stay healthy. Okay, yes, so now, let me see.
0: Joanna, before we move on, one thing I want to mention also in regards to storing canned food or storage, something that's often overlooked before we move on to, is just a reminder, in addition to with the food that you're storing up, remember to store additional manual can openers. You know, a lot of times we will forget about the can opener because a lot of people are used to using electric can openers. But if you find yourself in a situation, no power, you got the food, but you can't get the can open because so buy some of them manual can openers to stick in there with that food, you know, and
1: you don't remember how we used to open them up when the can opener broke.
0: That's right. You know, hey, you got to remember that stuff, you know, and also remember to store in addition, not just the canned foods, but also, you know, some spices, your salt, peppers, you know, garlic powder, onion powder, just to have that, you know. And I mention this because we always talk about storing up the canned stuff, but we hardly ever mention, you know, those other things that need to be a part of that storage plan. I just wanted to say that while it was on my mind.
1: You're absolutely right, because if you know how your family eats and you know what your family likes, and you may not use canned goods on a regular basis because you want to use fresh or frozen vegetables as much mm-hmm. as possible because you want your food to be fresh. But in an emergency situation, the farmer's market is not going to be down the block. The grocery store is not going to be down the block. So you need to realize, well, I generally cook with onion powder, salt, pepper, a little bit of Italian seasoning, a little bit of oregano, a little bit of turmeric, whatever you use, whatever spices you use to make the soup, the food that your family or that you like, you need mm-hmm. to be aware and store that as well. So that is absolutely what we need. Okay, so we really talked about the basics, but before we were talking about something else. I'm not going to mention that I will mention it, that we were talking about generators. Mm-hmm. But in very large cities where there is a high accumulation of apartments, it's not really feasible or recommendable to have generators. But I know that you know how people could cook or heat their food without using a generator. Could you tell us about that?
0: Okay, so, you know, like, you know, a lot of urban communities or a lot of the folks, especially with how housing is nowadays, you know, a lot of folks don't have, per se, a house. You know, you have a lot of people living in apartments and stuff. And so, you know, that in itself poses a challenge. And so I would say this, you know, me, myself personally, you know, I'm just personally speaking, you know, mm-hmm. I do have, you know, I'm a proponent of having generators. I'm going to have to tell you the truth. You know, I'm not going to say don't have that because that generator is going to do a whole lot of things for you. But I would say this, in most cases, if you live in an apartment complex

0: it's just obvious. I mean, just common sense. You're probably not going to have a gas generator. And the reason for that is, one, gas generators need to be outside, okay? You don't run them inside the home. They need to be outside and far enough away from the home where those fumes that that generator is going to produce, which is that carbon monoxide, is not going to be pulled up inside the home. Plus, a generator needs to be grounded, where you got a grounding rod going into the ground with a cable running from the generator to that rod, which it allows it to discharge static electricity. If you don't have that and you start fumbling around with a generator, especially if it's been running for a while, that static electricity might discharge into you, and you probably ain't gonna feel too good afterwards. So with that said, if you have a house, you know, you have an option, you know, or you have you can run your gas generator and also solar generator. For people who live in apartments, I would definitely lean towards the solar, because that solar generator, you know, that might be what you use it, you know, not just for sake of cooking, because I know we're going to be talking about cooking, but hey, but you need that for powering up your radios, your phones, your you might be saying, well, hey, my internet and stuff ain't coming on because I don't have no power. You know, that solar generator might be powering a small TV, a small DVD player. You know, a lot of times what we overlook is the comfort, especially on a long-term power outage. One thing that I found, because I experienced that a couple years ago with Hurricane Helene, that was my first time being directly impacted. We were out of power for probably almost 2 weeks, not quite 2 weeks. But one of the things that got the most, was getting the most to me, was boredom. You know, I couldn't look at TV. I couldn't look at the internet. You know, I probably read more books then than I did in my life, you know, but having power, I could plug up a little small TV. I could watch movies, you know, and especially if you got kids. You know, you got to think about those children. You know, they're going to go cuckoo and drive you cuckoo at the same time if you don't have something that will occupy their mindset or their mind during that time. So I would strongly advise, if you live in a, we might vary on this one, Joetta, but if you live in an apartment, you need to invest in those solar generators. You can stick that, if you got a balcony, you can put those panels out on the balcony, let them get charged up. If not, no balcony, you can place them in the window sills. If you got windows, exterior windows, which you're going to have at least a window or two, they can be charging through the window. But that solar power generator, hey, that sucker might be a lifesaver. You know, as far as alternate cooking, you know, they're on Amazon right now. You know, you one thing, you definitely ain't setting nothing on fire inside your apartment. You can forget that. Anything that's burning something inside your apartment, you susceptible to carbon monoxide. So if you're using grills, you know, as a means of alternate cooking, it needs to be outside. Just a common sense thing. If you're using your propane, during Hurricane Helene, what kept me and my family, me and my wife going, we was eating breakfast and lunch and dinner every day. I was using that, a little camping stove, a little propane camping stove, those little propane tanks. You can buy those little camping stoves off of Amazon, like less than, you can find them at, you know, other places too. But I buy a lot of stuff off Amazon because just convenient. Less than $50. The same thing if you went out camping and hiking, the little two-eye stove, hook up a little small quart tank of propane. It worked just like your stove in your kitchen. So a combination of alternative cooking means, how you're going to cook your food, you need to be looking at little hibachi-type grills, the little small grills. It's not going to use a whole lot of your charcoal. You know, can put it outside your patio or outside your back door or something, not old big old grill or some of the other grills people have. And also, I would say, like the little propane camping stoves. Same thing, if you got propane, storing it up, it needs to be stored up outside the house, either out on a balcony. If you got somewhere outside the door, it's like maybe like a little tote or something, but do not store it inside your home.
1: And I'm going to reinforce that loud and clear.
0: Mm-hmm.
1: Number one, I think that it might be outlawed here in New York, both the propane and the
0: charcoal grills.
1: The coal, absolutely, absolutely. I'm going to say that three times. They're outlawed. They're outlawed. They're outlawed. However, if you wanted to go out to the park to use mm-hmm. them, because we have an abundance of parks here, you could do that. And I mean, you could go out and if once you have understood how to cook and how to store food, then you could do a park situation, say like once every 3 days,
0: mm-hmm.
1: because your food will last that long. Okay. But you, the individual, you, the family, have to do your own research. And what we're doing is we're providing information for you. And we're saying to you, here are some suggestions. Research them on your own. And I want to reinforce that, because we don't want anyone saying, well, on at 8 o'clock on Wednesday morning, they said such and so.
0: We don't want that. I did it because you're
1: so innocent. We are putting a disclaimer out there.
0: That's right.
1: We're giving you solutions. We're giving you suggestions mm-hmm. on how to implement those solutions. But it is up to each individual, and we cannot stress that enough, that each individual has to do their own research and decide what is best for them. But again, so we just put that information out there and pray that people have the wherewithal to acquire more knowledge. And we want to generate that knowledge so that people will be in cases of emergency. And like you said, power goes out. If the power goes out for 2 weeks, do not go into a panic, because you have been prepared.
0: Mm-hmm.
1: And I took away some of your time, so I'm giving you your time back.
0: So I would say this, Joetta, kind of tagging into what you just said, that even stresses the importance of community. So, you know, because, yeah, you know, if, you know, when you talk about long-term, especially a long-term crisis or disaster, nobody is going to be able to survive on their own for an extended period of time. I don't care how well you, I don't care what kind of food you got stored up. I don't care what kind of training, how well prepared, because that a reality. You know, there's strength in numbers. So when we talk about community building, you know, part of the community planning is, you know, even looking at something like, hey, you know, in a matter of days, if their power is going to go out, or if this food is going to get thrown out, it's going to go bad. How about us come together, get them grills mm-hmm. out, like I say, go to that park, and let's do some community cookouts. It ain't got to be just for my family. It can be for families within the community. You know, my stuff about to go bad, but your food is still good for a couple more days. Then, you know, next day, bring your stuff out. You know, I mean, so that's where the strength of the community plays a part. I will say this, and I'm going to shut up. I have some relatives in Gary who just went through that. And even, I mean, they don't say it, but them folks ain't getting no outside help. The outside help did not come from the authorities, we'll say. It came from folks like traveling from out of state. You know, there's a couple folks that, you know, a couple folks you probably hear about, popular entertainer, rapper, whatever. But there were some outside folks who understand the importance of community and also the community itself. There was a sister who had a restaurant that said, hey, well, this food going to go bad. I'm just open up my restaurant and start cooking this food and start feeding the community. They ain't got to pay for it. The food is going to be free, you know. I mean, so... Mm-hmm. You know, you're going to have to look at, I mean, it's just important. It's going to take a community community coming together to help facilitate that survival when you start having these long-term events. Yeah. Doing it by yourself, your family only, that ain't going to last so long. It ain't going to last too long either. Yeah, so.
1: You're right about our communities, because now I'm not telling people what to do. I'm just putting it out there. If you have a church-based affiliation, community, you have a community center, community. If you have another community organization, all of our different clubs, fraternal organizations, all of these, community. Everybody's part of a community. If you don't speak to your neighbor next door, start speaking to your neighbor next door. Speak to the people on your block. Speak to the people around you. And do bits of kindnesses for them and towards them. And all those sorts of things. Because we sort of think that we are in our own little cubicle or our own little silo. Mm-hmm. And we can do everything for ourselves. No, we cannot.
0: Mm-hmm.
1: No.
0: It don't work like that.
1: Mm-mm. No. It is community. Okay, what else do you have for us?
0: So I would say, you know, I'm a political minded guy, but and politics, the political environment prepared for the results of the outcome of the midterm election. That's part of your preparedness planning. You know, I mean, preparedness ain't just food and water. It's also how political decisions can impact your life and your community. What I would say is a couple things. One, have a plan to vote in person if you're able to. Have a plan to vote early. Don't wait till the last. I mean, when they open up on that first day, plan to be in that first day. Don't wait till the last day to get to your precinct, your voting poll, and to find out something ain't right. So now you're not going to be able to vote. So plan on voting in person, plan on voting early, have a plan to help those folks out who may need transportation to get out to those voting polls, precincts to vote in person. You know, start working on that transportation plan, you know, because a whole lot of folks, they don't have transportation, you know, and so that's already a disadvantage. So those are some things I would definitely say focus on that you can focus on now. One, make sure you are registered to vote. don't assume, because you might, like what I think it just happened in Texas. They kicked over, almost a million people off the voting rolls? You know, I mean, one of the states, I don't know if it's Texas. I'm going to have to go back and look. But there was one state that just here within the past couple of days, a lot of folks got kicked off of the voting rolls. So one, make sure you are still registered to vote. Make sure you know where to go to vote, you know, as far as your precinct, your poll. Make sure you vote early and plan to vote in person if you have to. Yeah. So I'll shut up. That's what I would say.
2: Okay, that's good. Joanna, we're just about out of time. I think we need to close out here. I know before we go, I did want to mention our upcoming event. Harlan University Preparedness Day coming up on September 17th at City College. This is our 12th annual year. We're going to have a lot of folks, people from New York City Emergency Management, folks from East Harlem Co-Ed. Our Carol Johnson is going to be there, CCNY Public Safety, folks from WEACT, Harlem Hospital, Fire Department, and many others, making presentations and demonstrations on September 17th from 11 a.m. to 3 p.m. at City College. 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And if you register in advance, you'll qualify for a free lunch, which is going to be provided. It's going to be a great afternoon. I encourage folks to attend and bring a colleague. Thank you, Joanna.
1: Thank you so much, Stu, for that announcement. And we will be coming forth as events happen. We will let you know about other events. And thank you. At this time, I'd like to say thank you very much to Dexter, our guest this morning. We have enjoyed this interchange of information. And we have been brought up to speed on going into this fall season and reviewing what we need to do in order to be prepared for any emergency. So we thank you, and we thank you for listening. And we'll see you next week. This has been WBT New York and Beyond. And your host is Joetta Brown.
0: 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Thank you both.
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1: 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I'm Sanji Lopez. Today is Wednesday, September 9th. Expect a partly sunny and humid day with a high of 81 and a low of 66 degrees tonight. The sun rose at 6:30 a.m. and will set at 7:16 p.m. Alternate side parking rules and meters are in effect. Trash, recycling, and compost pickup are on schedule, and public schools are closed for the summer. As New York City marks 25 years since the September 11th attacks, memorials and remembrance events are taking place across the five boroughs to honor the nearly 3,000 people who were killed, as well as the first responders, rescue and recovery workers, survivors, families, and communities forever changed by that day. At the World Trade Center site in Lower Manhattan, the city's main 9/11 commemoration will take place on Friday, with the names of those killed read aloud and moments of silence marking key moments from the attacks. But Ground Zero is not the only place where New Yorkers can remember. Governor Kathy Hochul announced Tuesday that a 9/11 memorial flag will fly over the New York State Capitol and Empire State Plaza from September 8th through September 11th. The FDNY is holding a public firefighters memorial ceremony on September 11th at the FDNY Firefighters Memorial on Riverside Drive and West 100th Street, honoring the 343 firefighters who died in the attacks. On Staten Island, a remembrance ceremony will take place at the Postcards Memorial, honoring Staten Island residents who lost their lives on September 11th. In Lower Manhattan, the public can also visit 10 House, Engine 10, and Ladder 10 at 124 Liberty Street, directly across from the World Trade Center site. The firehouse will host a Dawn to Dusk remembrance on September 11th. In Brooklyn, the Wall of Remembrance at Maimonides Park in Coney Island will host a candlelight vigil Thursday evening, September 10th, honoring first responders who died on 9/11. In the Bronx, Borough President Vanessa Gibson and the Supreme Court of Bronx County are hosting a 9/11 25 Years of Remembrance ceremony on Monday, September 14th from 11 a.m. to 1 p.m. at Lou Gehrig Plaza, located at 161st Street between Grand Concourse and Walton Avenue. And at the FDNY Fire Museum on Spring Street in Manhattan, visitors can attend a wreath-laying ceremony and learn more about the department's response to September 11th. The city has also designated September 11th as an official day of remembrance and service, encouraging New Yorkers to honor those who were lost while recognizing survivors, families, responders, and the city workers who helped New York recover. Whether at a memorial, a firehouse, a community gathering, or through a quiet moment of reflection, New Yorkers will once again come together to remember. For a complete list of public September 11th remembrance events, visit the FDNY website at nyc.gov/FDNY. That's nyc.gov/FDNY. With the new school year just one day away, New York City families are getting ready to send students back to the classroom. New York City Public Schools will welcome students for the first day of the 2026-2027 school year this Thursday, September 10th. The Department of Education is reminding families to make sure their contact information and language preferences are updated through their New York City Schools account or NYSA. Families should also make sure students are up to date on required immunizations and that any necessary health forms or medication plans are submitted before school begins. And there's some good news for families watching their budgets. Breakfast and lunch are free for all students in New York City public schools. Halal and kosher meals are also available upon request. Parents and caregivers should also check with their individual schools for information about arrival and dismissal times, transportation, supplies, and any other back-to-school requirements. The first parent-teacher conferences of the new school year will begin the week of September 21st. For a complete 2026-2027 school calendar and back-to-school resources, visit schools.nyc.gov. And from all of us here at WHCR, we wish New York City students, families, teachers, and school staff a safe, successful, and positive new school year. This has been Sanji Lopez with the Joe Brown Community News Break on WHCR 90.3 FM, the voice of Harlem. 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

0: All right, so welcome to another awesome episode of Inside the Vault with Ash Cash, the greatest money mindset show on the planet. 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Now imagine being labeled educable,
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0: Mentally retarded as a child, Overlooked, underestimated, counted out, and still becoming one of the most powerful voices in the world that's ever heard. Today's guest didn't just beat the odds, he rewrote the script.
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This is a rebroadcast of From City to the World with your host, President Vince Boudreau, President of the City College of New York. Enjoy. Mm-hmm.

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2: 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I want to thank you all for tuning in on this show in particular, because we are talking about the Attica uprising. It's one of the considered one of the most historical atrocious act of the state against prisoners in the history of America. So, and also I'll be announcing this throughout the show, that there will be a commemoration of the Attica uprising at the Schaumburg this Saturday from 6 to 9. The event is free. One of the things that they talk about is how we are all Attica. So we always start off with our musical break, and then we're going to get into some of the precipitating factors that led up to the uprising. 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

And that's right. Keep on pushing. That's what this show's about. And as we say, we are always looking at what's going on in the criminal justice system. And a number of organizations will be a part of this event on Saturday. And it's beautiful to see that type of support for such an event. Because one of the things they say on the billboard of the Schaumburg is, "We are all Attica." And it's interesting. So some of the participants in this event are the Attica brothers, those who survived that horrific day. Also, you have the Alliance of Families for Justice. We have RAP, Release Aging People in Prison. And you have the National Conference of Black Lawyers and the American Friends Service Committee. And you also have the National Lawyers Guild. And we will be participating in this. I will be one of the speakers at this event, representing on WATR 90.3 FM. And so let's go back to, how did something like this, this horrific, happened? And one of the things you begin to see is that there were conditions for which they were faced with. But prior to that, you had so much going on in the criminal justice system or in the penal system. We had the riot in the Tombs in 1970, where several, almost like eight hostages were taken. And because, again, they were advocating for conditions to be treated like human beings. One of the things that they said in Attica, "We are not beasts, we are human beings, and we want to be treated as such." And then, you know, you had the Auburn riot in 1970. They was advocating to celebrate Black Solidarity Day. And one of the things about these upstate prisons, they have a tendency of trying to be very repressive. They don't like people, because that's one of the things you find in solitary confinement. The majority of the people who are there, if they're, most of which are not there for infractions, most of them have the ability to organize other prisoners. And they don't like that they have a philosophy, divide and conquer. And this is why they, you see places like Attica, prior to the uprising, there was social stratification. You had the whites had all the good jobs, and you had Black and Latino had the worst jobs. And these are some of the things that even the whites who benefited from it, they also realized how secular this was and how this was an atmosphere that made against white, against Black, because the majority of the people in Attica at the time were African-American. And the second largest population were the whites. I think Latinos only had around 9%. But that's, I began to look at the origin of this dynamic day, which happened September 9th through September 13th. You saw where a lot of stuff was happening all around the country. You look at George Jackson and the Black Guerrilla family, how they started having uprisings in San Quentin and Soledad and Folsom, because three great men, who there were a lot of men who stood up for justice in spite of their own safety and well-being, and three of which was Brother Nolan, Brother Alvin Miller, and Cleveland Edwards, because they started politicizing the prisoners. You know, because a lot of things were going on, the same things that are going on now, extortion, you know, you have fights and, you know, but
they were trying to strive to say, man, we have to develop a consciousness, because even though you may have been convicted of a criminal act, the process for which you wound up in here was political. And so when those three men were killed, I think it was in January of 1970, it changed the way, because one of the things that the Black Guerrilla family had to, part of their philosophy, if a prisoner gets killed, a guard gets killed. So there was a guard who got killed after these three brothers were assassinated, because I say assassination because they were shot. It wasn't like they were in a prison riot or they died from medical reasons. They were shot to death. And it sent a wave not only through California prison system, but all throughout the United States. Because always be mindful that the United States has the highest populations of incarcerated people. Over 2 million people are locked up in the United States. And so once we have look at this and say, well, there's a reason why you have so many people locked up. And that reason is a political agenda. Because when you think about the monies that they spend to incarcerate America, think about if that money was spent in the neighborhoods for which most of these people come from. And so this is why this group was striving to say, well, wait a minute, we got to do something so powerful that it's going to leave a mark on the outside. See, we vicariously hear about these movements that are going on in prison. They are going on, but they don't have the vocal and public forum that goes with them, because most of the programs that go in there can't really advocate for them because they won't be able to have access to these prisons. And so it's a very punitive type of environment. But then we go to August 7, 1970. The young Jonathan Jackson, the younger brother of George Jackson, decided to take over Marion County Courthouse. Now, he thought his brother would be appearing before the judge, but what he didn't realize is they had scheduled his brother on another bus. And so he broke into the courtroom and took hostages, but he first asked the three plaintiffs who were in front of, or defendants, whatever you may choose to look at them as such, do y'all want to be free? And here these men, especially Rochelle McGee, he had been in prison for years prior to this event. And he said, yeah, we want to be free. So Jonathan Jackson gave them two pistols. He had a shotgun and a pistol. And they took the judge, the district attorney, the stenographer, and several other witnesses as hostages. Now think, this young brother, 17 years old, and he was the one who introduced Angela Davis to the realities of the penal system. Because he told her one time, he said, if you call yourself a revolutionary, you got to meet my brother. She finally began to correspond with George and finally went to meet him. And she was so impressed that she got committed to the movement, because George was also the field marshal of the Black Panther Party at that time. A lot of them brothers who were having those resistance against law enforcement. Because be mindful, when you think about the Panthers, these were young brothers and sisters, most of which were college students. They had no idea that they were fighting the FBI, the LAPD, NYPD, all the states in which they, and cities for which they had chapters. Each and every one of them were targeted
J. Edgar Hoover. He said, we have to destroy the black Messiah, but that's another conversation. But think about these young kids who are thinking that they are providing a service to the community. Free breakfast, free clinics, free after-school programs, free martial arts programs, free dentists. Now, just think of what that, all the programs that we see now were aftermath of the Panthers' effort. And so when Jonathan got in this van, because they were going to leave and they had reached out to the hostage situation, so they had negotiated this and what have you, reached out to various other countries, and they, several countries said, we'll take them and deal with them, meaning that they were so impressed with that type of effort. And as a ramification of that, this is why we have, you have to go to a metal detector when you go into courts. A lot of that was due to the Jonathan Jackson movement. But when they got into the van, the governor at the time said, don't let that van get off this land. And they shot everybody in the van. The only survivor was a brother by the name of Rochelle Sinque Majette. And that brother did around 50-something years after that. And that's what they do. They incarcerate people to a point where we call it death by incarceration. But there's a physical death, and then there's a spiritual death. And what happened with a lot of them brothers who made it out through the medical neglect, through the beatings and what have you, they had a point where their bodies began to shut down. So I want you to think about that as we take our another musical break. 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

That's right. I always like to keep up with the Escorts. One of my favorite groups, and those of you who don't know, the Escorts recorded this album in Rahway State Prison. An interesting thing about this whole group is another prisoner helped them get the contract, and that was Hurricane Carter. Reuben Hurricane Carter, who was in Rahway at the time, who eventually had his case overturned, knew the talent and reached out. And next thing, George Kerr comes in there, and they're recording the album. And I thought it was wonderful. And this is see how progressive people behind the wall can be. And just think of giving the opportunity. This is why I would encourage our listening audience to tell your legislators, push for that second chance bill, because even if a person doesn't get out, at least they have the opportunity to be seen. This is something that goes way back. I remember they had conversations about this in Green Haven with the Lifers Committee in the 70s, and they were saying, like, anybody who's sentenced to a certain amount of time, if they're doing progressive things, they should be at least evaluated and see if they have the potential to make that transition from prison to the streets. But as we were talking about the precipitating factors that led to the Attica uprising, when you see how Jonathan Jackson, August 7th, 1970, took matters into his own hands, and the outcome was tragic, but it was symbolic, because in January 17th, 1970, in San Quentin, a guard was killed, and three men were charged with it. That was George Jackson, Fleeto Drumgo, and John Cochetta. And they were shipped to Soledad, and this is where this story begins, where George becomes this personification of prisoner resistance to oppression. And they stopped the, a lot of things were still going on, because San Quentin and Folsom and Pelican Bay, all of these facilities, have an environment that people survive the way they have to survive. And see, and this is why I tell folk, incarceration doesn't rehabilitate. It just punishes right now. And when I hear all the reforms that they want to engage in with young people, it's frightening, because I haven't seen anyone who comes home, especially the juvenile facilities. You know, it's about self development. If you don't have the initiative to do what you have to do in order to prepare yourself for society, this is why they said you start planning for your release upon arrest. You may not know how much time you're going to get, but you know one day that you're going to get out. So you have to do all the necessary things that it takes for you to get to that point where they can consider you as a future returning citizen. So as we look at three men from, they call them the Soledad Brothers, and they were facing life, they were in solitary. And again, this is where Angela Davis began to correspond and interact with George, and the Panthers began to become aware, a lot of the Weathermen. All of these groups were monitoring the Black Liberation Army. You had Eldridge Cleaver. All of this stuff was going on. So it wasn't like this was a spontaneous. This was an accumulation of things that were to occur. So after Jonathan Jackson committed this act, and
Angela Davis was on the run. They finally apprehended her, and she got adjudicated from the crime because, unfortunately, the weapons that were purchased in her name because Jonathan Jackson was her bodyguard because she started getting death threats. But be mindful, at that time, you had the right to bear arms. So it wasn't like she was had an illegal, she purchased a gun legally. And this is why Reagan, at the time, who was the governor, once he saw the Panther Party move on the House of Representatives when they were dealing with the 1964 Civil Rights Bill, and he came to the House of Representatives armed. He said, man, we got to change these laws. See, when the power structure feel threatened, they'll make laws that make them feel comfortable. But when we see all these school massacres and we see no legislation thereafter, we have to be mindful of that. So after August 21st, 1971, George, some say it was a setup, but for some reason they were able to, George was able to get a gun in, and I think three guards were killed and several prisoners, and they finally killed George. They said here was a man running towards the wall. And my thing is, really, did you have to shoot him going through? It wasn't like he can climb over it. Have you ever seen some of those prison walls? You can't climb up because it's smooth concrete. And some of it 30 feet, 50 feet high. So they killed George. And now we got August 21st, 1971. Just think about the tension we had from 1969 to 1971. So everybody was, you know, George was a hero. In certain prisons in New York State, you were forbidden from reading that book, him and the autobiography of Malcolm X. But it made people, those who read it, taught from it. This was that oral tradition that we see and historical. You know, so we have to begin to carry on that tradition. So the brothers Attica, I think July 21st, 1971, sent a list of demands to the warden, that, man, you got to change these conditions. We want more human rights. We want better food. We want better sanitation. We want better programs. Because when you look at it, the average prisoner at that time in Attica, you spent 14 to 16 hours a day in your cell. If you got mail, it was already read, and things that they felt that you didn't need to hear, and they would black out. So a lot of that stuff was redacted. You had restrictive reading material. Like I said, you couldn't read Solidarity Brothers and Blood in My Eye. The visits were conducted on a phone through a petition. Medical care was disgraceful. And the parole system was totally inept. Because most of the people who were board members were in law enforcement, former district attorneys, former police officers. So if you went to the board with a violent crime, you were automatically died. Because remember, they hadn't looked at substance abuse as a
medical condition yet or disease model. And so they looked at you as just a criminal. And so these men in this facility saw that their demands weren't met. And things were just festering. And I encourage those who haven't seen it yet to please go on, and it's on Showtime On Demand, documentary Attica. It's one of the most horrific films I've ever seen. You know, I've seen Roots and all of this, but this was real time, real people. So, September 8th, 1971, two inmates got into an altercation. And the correction officers, you know, put them in solitary. But prior to that, the men were assaulted on their way to. So now, remember, you got all this in the back of folk mind. And you also got a population that, because a lot of the prisoners that were in Attica, some of which were older, and some came from places like Buffalo and Syracuse and all these upstate counties. But then you get an influx of New York young people coming in there. You know, some 15, 16, 18, 19, but from New York City. And they weren't intimidated by the white correctional officers. They were, it seemed similar to when you see the civil rights movement, when you said Dr. King at Southern Christian Leadership Conference. You saw how when they began to lead SNCC, but then after a while there was discontent with the tactics. You know, these folk, these young people, because later on, that movement, although it still existed, but a lot of its leadership moved over to the Black Power movement. And as I say, when you say the Black Panther Party, initially, Black Panthers were the alternative to the Republican Party and the Democratic Party. I want you all to ponder that while as we go through another selection. We had, as I said, the young people coming to Attica. You know, a lot of them were affiliated with gangs, some of them political parties, Panthers, Black Muslims, 5%ers. And they weren't as passive as some of the older people there. Ponder that as we do a little Curtis Mayfield. You listen to Unlocked with your host, Ricky Jones, on WHCR 90.3 FM.

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Moving on up with WATR 90.3 FM. 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As we were going into some of the atmosphere, because one of the things that I learned in New York Theological Seminary, they said, well, you know, we have to do hermeneutics and exegesis, meaning study the whole environment of what conditions were the people subjected to when they were writing this. When they wrote these, when Paul wrote these letters to the Ephesians and what have you. So this is what we're looking at. We're looking at what type of atmosphere were the prisoners subjected to. Because for them to take that stand, a lot of them knew that once that riot started, their whole lives had changed. And some, to you know, one of the things that George Jackson who had, because a lot of these men who, especially some of the leaders, they didn't have life bids. They were trying to emphasize how these were hardened criminals who had taken over the prison. No, a lot of them was just saying that we want to be treated as human beings. We are not beasts. So once the riot had started, September 9th, 1971, you had about 2,200 prisoners in Attica at the time. At least around 1,200 were part of that prison riot, and the others were cut off from the incident. Just think, for you to get 1,200 people to agree on this day, I'm willing to risk my life. You know, George Jackson once said, he said, I may not control how long I live, but I'm going to live by terms of my own choosing. And that's amazing, because when you're saying, you know, like Dr. King even said, if you have nothing to die for, you have nothing to live for. So here these men are in this yard out dealing with all the elements September 9th. And those of you who don't know, Attica's a cold place. That's Buffalo, New York. This is in the fall. So it's cold up there. And they didn't have the gear to deal with those elements, and they were denied access to the prison. So they were out in yard. They had tents. They had built latrines. But then they reached a point, and this is where the genius comes in, because you had a lot of people there who had been in Vietnam. So they showed them how to build tents, showed them how to build the latrines, showed them how to ration food. But then they decided, we need someone to speak to our hurt, someone to negotiate. And so they began to reach out to various leaders, and mainly those who were from New York City, like the head of the Amsterdam News, various John Johnson, a reporter, William Kunstler. They had a list of so many people who were on their behalf looking to advocate for them and willing to risk their own lives, because eventually they had to go inside the prison. Now, just think about this. Here are men and women, no women were going in there, but these men who were independent from the criminal justice system, but were looked upon as honest people that the Attica brothers thought that would negotiate for their well-being. And when they had all of the negotiations, and they came up with various demands, but two things were off the table. They didn't want to get rid of
the warden, and they didn't want to give amnesty. And so they knew, and this is how, think about this bond, because most of them could have just surrendered. They were looking to have reprisals against the leadership of the Atikamekw. But the whole yard stood together. They said, we ain't going to let these brothers be subjected to whatever they're going to do, because they knew they was going to not only get more time, especially once their correctional officer died at the beginning of the riot. They know they was facing the death penalty, as well as a beatdown. So over 1,200 men stood behind that leadership. Think about this. And it wasn't like it was organic that the leadership rose. They got a lot of brothers who were part of the Nation of Islam, part of the Black Panther Party, part of the Morris Science Temple, some 5%. They had people who they respected negotiating with these outsiders for various issues. But the thing, it was so transparent because the negotiations were happening right in the yard. And those who wanted to hear were able to hear the dialogue between the civilians and the prison leadership. Think about this. They trusted. And see, you know, I think the last person that, especially Black America, really trusted

everybody was tired, worn down. And they started seeing how the atmosphere began to change, because a lot of state police, correction officers, for which, remember, everybody who works in Attica, most of which lives in Buffalo, lives right around that prison. So the whole community was, let's take that prison, let's do this, let's do this. And everybody was on edge. Because then that's when they started looking at the civilians and giving them letters to say that, could you send this to my family? Because they knew. They said these weren't rational people coming in here to retake this prison. These were people who resented the fact, because I tell folk, a lot of times you look at those upstate prisons, it's not that they just resent people of color. They resent people from the city. They think that they're coming up, even white and black. So they knew they were facing an adversary that resented them, not because of anything they had done thus far, even though that was horrific. But they knew that it was going to be bad. And even the negotiators, meaning the civilians, they had gloom on their faces, not just because they couldn't get past certain issues. Again, about the ambulance, that was the biggest thing. Because you had around 10, 12 leaders. And they knew if they didn't have time, they was about to get some time and get a real beat down. And that's when we get to that point where they're about to retake the prison, September 13th, 1971. Let's listen to a little escort before we conclude this.

0: That's right. Look over your shoulder. You have found me, the escorts out of Rahway State Prison. You know, as we were looking at the beginning of the massacre, because that's what it was, 43 people died. Countless others were wounded, maimed. These young brothers, especially one young brother by the name of Elliot James L.D. Barkley, only 21 years old, and days away from his release. You know, some people go into a cocoon when they know they either about to go to the board or about to get a date. You know, just look at that type of character. And one of the things that he had read off as part of their testimony to the public, he says, "We are men. We are not beasts, and we do not intend to be beaten or driven as such. The entire prison population, that means every one of us here, has set forth to change forever the ruthless brutalization and disregard for lives of prisons here and throughout the United States. What has happened here is but the sound before the fury of those who are oppressed. We will not compromise any of our terms except those that are agreeable to us. We have called upon all the conscientious citizens of the United States to assist us in putting an end to this situation that threatens the lives of not only us, but every one of you as well." 21 years old. So now they're about to recapture the prison. They drop a can of tear gas that begins to burn the eyes and skin in the yard, D Block yard. And they had snipers throughout the wall, just firing into the yard. But although they still had the helicopter saying, "If you put down, lay down on the ground, you won't be harmed." That was a famous thing that was echoing through the whole prison yard. But it sounded like a real firefight, but it was only one person, one side shooting, because the prisoners had no weapons other than makeshift weapons. They had baseball bats and maybe a brick here or there, makeshift knives, but nothing compared, because most of them thought that they was going to turn into a macho, mano-mano type of fight, that the guards would come in there with nightsticks and tear gas and helmets. And they had their little weapons, but nothing compared to what they faced, because they faced the correctional staff, around 50-something of them. And you had around 700, close to 700 state troopers. And you also had the National Guard, but the National Guard supposedly was supposed to play a role of carrying the dead and injured to relief. But they just started firing. And as John Johnson once had said when he got out, he said, "Man, they killing them." And they almost killed him, and he had to tell them that he was a civilian. He was a journalist. So when it was said and done, 43 human beings were slaughtered. But then now let's look at those who surrendered. And as they assured that if you surrender, you won't be harmed, these men were being beaten. They were forced to strip naked. Big Black, who was in charge of securing the hostages that no one hurt them, because you know you had some people in that population who want to do harm to the guards, not just because they had this mens rea, evil intent, but when you have been brutalized by these same men on a daily basis, you would get a beat down in Attica. And I think to this day you can still wind up dead in there, because that place is a fortress, meaning of racism. The three strongholds that they've had for years is Attica, State Prison, Clinton Dannemora Prison, and Great Meadows in Comstock, New York. These were not places that just housed you. These are places that were had the atmosphere to break someone's spirit. So the men who had surrendered, thinking that they wouldn't be harmed, as I said, they had built latrines where people can use the facilities, the only facilities that they had. They made all of those men swim through that latrine, buck naked. All of the leaders that they found, because as the brothers were saying, they said, man, when they came, they was looking for Barkley, 20-million-year-old brother, several days away from his release. All of these brothers, they were looking for Brother Herman and all of these guys who were some of the spokespersons. They said that when they found L.D. Barkley, he had no eyes. His genitals were, he had been beaten and broken. So you see this. And we say to ourselves, how can we deter this from ever happening again? And this is why I conclude, we are all Attica. Because anytime we see brutality, we want to rise up. From what we've seen with the civil rights to what we see now with the migrants, it all requires us to participate in our own liberation. I want to thank you all for listening in today, and I hope you all come out to the Schaumburg Saturday from 6 to 8. Meet the survivors of the Attica. They're going to have music selections. They're going to have, it's going to be a real event. And I'll be there and hope to meet you all, because some I've probably never met. But I want to thank you all for continually supporting the show. And you've been listening to Unlock with your host, Ricky Jones, on WHCR 90.3 FM.
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0: What's happening? What's happening? What's happening? What's happening? What's happening?
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0: Good afternoon. Welcome to Community and Technology, where we connect the global community with news, information, and resources that will hopefully help improve your life. I'm Stu Reed, and I'm here with a special group of folks. Normally, my co-host is Dave Burstein, but he's taking the day off because we are involved in emergency preparedness month. The entire month of September is a National Emergency Preparedness Month throughout the United States. And, of course, we have many things going on, including our event coming up on the 17th at City College, our annual Harlem Emergency Preparedness Day. So what I have done is I've invited some folks that have been involved in emergency communications, some for a decade, some for not that long, but they all are doing things out in the community around emergency preparedness and emergency communications. So I would just like to introduce each one and folks to just say a word or two about what they do, who they are. I'm going to start with our senior emergency preparedness guru, Mr. Wally Abdul-Noor. Wally.
1: Thank you for inviting me. It's quite an honor. I'll just say a few words about myself as far as being with emergency since about 2005. We got involved with the CERT program in New York City, Community Emergency Response Team. And my field was communications and electronics, so I kind of lend into that as far as emergency response and preparedness and everything that goes with it. And I kind of was in it from the time prior to that. My career was a radio officer on merchant ships, that's like tankers and container ships. And the purpose of the radio officer is safety of life at sea. So that kind of got me in the mode of this, and I've been doing it ever since in different aspects of it.
0: Okay, thank you, Wally. Mark, yeah, I guess you're next in line. Seniority-wise, tell us a little bit about yourself.
2: Well, my name is Mark McPhee. I've been involved in radio since the last 47 years. Started on a little radio station called WBLS under the late, great Frankie Crocker. But, however, I've been part of the Harlem Emergency Network for a long time now. I've become the poster child of the Harlem Emergency Network, whether it be through COVID, whether it be working with our elected officials like Gail Brewer, Cordell Clear, Adriano Espaillat. And I've also been part of this network because I see the importance of us having community preparedness throughout our communities. And so I'm here with you today, and I'm glad to be able to lend my voice.
0: Thank you, Mark. Joetta, tell us about yourself.
3: Thank you so much, Stu, for thinking that it was good for me to be on your show. I am a retired educator, so I subscribe to lifelong learning. In 2014, I joined the Community Emergency Training Team, CERT, under NYSEM, and went through their training, and have since become the team chief for Division One CERT, which covers community board districts 1, 2, and 3 in the Bronx. And the longer that I'm in this field, entirely voluntary, and then I was conscripted to be the host of WEBT New York and Beyond, which has opened me up to more and more information about emergency management. And so I'm getting more and more involved in it. So I thank you for having me, and I'm happy to be here.
0: Thanks, Joetta. Deborah Bendis, tell us a little bit about yourself.
4: Y'all said a mouthful, all three of y'all, so I don't even know where I can go from this. But my name is Deborah Bendis. I'm the Cooper Park Resident Council President. I've been on this board well over 35 years. I've been in the position as a president for the last 9 years. I met Stu and Doug thanks to the late Ethel Velez. And I say this program is really, really great because it's about keeping people safe and letting them know that when there's a situation that there's avenues that you can go to. And a lot of times we lose sight on communication, communicating with people about what's going on. So this program helps us communicate with those that can get out, or those who can't get out, those homebound, like the elderly. And Stu, I appreciate you so much, you and Doug, for the work that you do with us. Thank you.
0: Well, thank you, Deborah, and thank you all for joining me. And yes, this is an important work. But overall, what would you say, what is emergency preparedness, and why is it so important?
3: Emergency preparedness is important because when something happens in our daily lives, we're caught unawares. And many times when we're caught unawares, we start floundering. So the more an emergency preparedness or an emergency message goes out, you have time to think. And you have time to think, well, if I have a fire on my kitchen stove, what do I do? So if you're thinking about it, you think that I should have a fire extinguisher in my kitchen next to my stove. And if it's a small fire, yes, you can put it out. If it is a large fire, don't do anything. Grab your go bag, go to the door, grab your go bag and close the door behind you and call 911 after you get out. That's a plan. But it takes more than planning because you have to plan not only if, and I'm just using fire as an example, and a kitchen fire because most of us have stoves in our kitchens. And at any time, it could be a grease fire, it could be some kind of fire that could escalate to a large fire that will take out your entire kitchen. So if it takes out your entire kitchen, what do you do? What is your plan? Who else is in the home with you? How do they get out? Have you so it's all about planning and preparing. And then after the planning and preparing, protection, you want to mitigate, you want to respond, and you want to recover. But the first thing you want to do is prevention. And then I'll let somebody else talk.
0: Okay.
2: Well, so, Stu.
0: Go ahead. Mark, go ahead.
2: Yeah, so, Stu, you mentioned Carol Johnson, and in these parts, I call her the general, also Mother Preparedness. And one of the things that she often says is that we provide this information to our communities not to scare you, but to prepare you. One of the things that we talk about in the Harlem Emergency Network is that we need to be able to have the coordination of resources for our community. I'll give you an example. During the Harlem explosion, and when we had elected officials who didn't know where the resources in the community were at. And so Carol Johnson, because she is part of East Harlem, representing the East Harlem COAT, that's how the East Harlem COAT was born, she knew where the resources was at. And so, as Wally often says, if you have somebody over here that has resources and somebody over here that have resources and they're unable to communicate with one another, and how do we resolve the issue? And so Community Preparedness Day helps us to make our community aware of resources and also things that we can do, as Joetta talked about, prevention, so that when a time of a crisis, we're able to think clearly. And so when we're able to think clearly and we're able to coordinate resources, we're able to protect our community as best as possible.
0: Absolutely. Okay, we've just been joined by Yousef Malik. Yousef, welcome to the broadcast.
5: Thank you.
0: Say hello. I don't know if you know Deborah Bender. She's a resident leader, public housing in Brooklyn. And I think you know everyone else. So welcome.
5: Thank you.
0: Okay. So, did anybody else want to chime in on to why emergency preparedness is an important topic for us to be talking about?
1: Well, very simply, if you fail to plan, then if you fail to plan,
3: you plan to fail.
1: Thank you. Thank you.
0: Okay. Okay, I'd like to talk a little bit about emergency communications. Mark talked about if you have a resource at one location and a resource at another location, and the two entities don't know what's there, it doesn't do anyone any good. So I guess one level of emergency communications is just knowing where our resources are, knowing who our people in our emergency network are, and making sure that we're all in touch with each other. Another level of emergency communications, and this is something that I've learned from Wally over the years, is about alternative networks and devices that we can use to communicate in emergencies. Wally, why don't you kick that off for us?
1: Okay, well, generally, when you have a disaster, a physical disaster, a lot of times that takes out, one of the first things it takes out is your electricity. And just about everything that we use works off of electricity. So if you don't have no electricity, especially with communications, you don't have any communications. So we have to start to prepare for different modes of communications when normal modes of communications are inadequate or non-existent. And so, therefore, it behooves us to start thinking of first getting different modes of communication, like walkie-talkies, signaling, all kinds of different manners of communication, in order to be able to function. You have all kinds of organizations, you have all kinds of departments, governmental, non-governmental, you have houses of worship. All of these places, have different emergency plans, or they should. But if you don't have any communication, your plan is out the window. I mean, it's as simple as communication on your own body. If you put your hand on a hot stove and there's no communication between your hand and your mind and your muscles, you're in trouble. And that goes from that point all the way up the scene. Like I said, it used to be at sea. If the ship is in trouble, and well, that's what happened to the whole deal with the Titanic. That's why they lost so many people, is because they didn't have any communication or a communication plan. See, so now we're going back to a plan. That's that Titanic woke up the whole world. That you have different people that speak different languages, that have different customs, but there got to be something that if we're going to be using the seas and the air for transportation and getting around, there has to be something in common. So again, we're going back to the plan and preparedness so that you can save lives and, recover from whatever the situation is, or even prevent it. Because if you plan it right, you prevent. And like my mother used to say, an ounce of prevention is worth many pounds of cure. So,
0: yeah, absolutely. Youssef, you want to chime in on that?
5: Yeah, well, without communication, you're in trouble, especially if, because you're limited. So if I'm in a building and there's no way for me to communicate across the street, and there's an explosion within our area, then people who are not aware of it could become a victim of it. So communication is a key factor in order to survive an emergency situation.
0: Okay, I know Wally has taught us a lot. If I say us, we have our emergency broadcast team that Wally and Angela Harden and Youssef and many others helped put together back in 2012 following Hurricane Sandy. And we've been working ever since using multiple communication devices, including mobile radios, including smartphones with a walkie-talkie app, including personal walkie-talkies and other devices. But I want to give Deborah Benders a minute to talk about what's going on out at Cooper Park with the communication networks that you guys are utilizing.
4: Well, we do twice a day, morning and in the evening. We use either the walkie-talkie or the app, the Zello app, to tell whether we have hot water elevator service and during the heating season whether we have heat. And on those calls, I also get the chance to see if, just listen to their voices, whether somebody's feeling well or not. And that allows me the opportunity to communicate with them to say, well, let me check on them and make sure they're okay. And this is what we do every day. Right now, I'm the NCO person, so I check every morning at 9 o'clock, and then I check again at 6 o'clock. And each person that don't call, I still leave a message on there that they can still leave their message there, and I will check it daily to say whether they have their hot water elevator service or anything else that's going on that I can report back to management. Most of the time, I go above management, hey, to make sure these services are in place. So this program works really great out here. And I know a lot of times it's basically the seniors that are doing these things. You can't really get the young folks too much involved in it. So the seniors are, some of them having a little time adjusting to it, but they are doing well at the, you know, using their phones as well as the walkie-talkies.
2: And Stu, I just want to echo what Deborah just said, because in the past 3 weeks we lost 4 people in our senior center. So in addition to the Harlem Emergency Network, I'm also part of New York North, which stands for New York North Emergency Network, and it's one of the civic organizations through the NYCHA buildings, and we utilize, as Deborah said, the walkie-talkies. And if I don't see one of my senior members, which I'm part of the board, and whatnot, then I have the opportunity to make sure that we do these with the radio checks, to do a wellness check on my members as well. So it's very important that we stay in communications with our members and whatnot to make sure that they're okay. And then also, if anyone is having a problem with their apartment, we could report that information back to management to make sure that our seniors are getting the services and whatnot to get their apartment fixed.
0: Mm-hmm. And Deb, you have another element to your resident communication systems with your monitors in the lobbies and camera systems. Talk a little bit about that. I know Mark was about that because he's got an indictment, and Wally's been with us for decades, so he knows about it. But talk about what's going on at Cooper Park.
4: Well, in each lobby, right now we have 3, almost 4 lobbies set up already with the TV monitors in the lobby. So when you go in the lobby, you can scan the QR code to your phone, and you're able to see the lobby. I mean, of course, I see other stuff that's going on inside the building as well as outside on the grounds. But this is the way to keep, let your family know that you're watching them, and we are watching us. You don't have to worry about the night always watching you or the police trying to watch you 24/7. We watch each other. I know sometimes the residents, when they send their kids to put garbage out, instead of them actually putting it out in the garbage, they'll put it in the lobby and leave the door open with it because they don't have a key to get back in. And so now you got the rodents coming in the building because of people being careless. So most of the time when I see stuff like that, instead of me going to management, I try to talk to the parent, check your child, because this is a safety issue, not only for them, but for everybody else around them. Keep the doors locked. So, this program, it really works. It really works.
0: And one of the other things is we're starting to actually do postings on the community network, information, stuff that is typically has paper postings in the lobby. We're putting that on the virtual stream so that folks, when they look at the stream, which is the cameras in the lobby and other information, they could see local information, notifications, meeting notices, that kind of thing on their mobile devices. So something that we're working on expanding, and Deb has been a real champion and a pioneer out there in Brooklyn, fighting real hard. We initially had a lot of resistance from NYCHA, but thanks to Deb and her team and her connections, we were able to persevere and get a license to do this. And Mark knows about it because we're doing some stuff at Dyckman, and we're currently looking for funding to expand what we're doing.
4: Stu, so, a lot of this was thanks to you as well, because, I mean, without you coming out here, me meeting you, you wouldn't even know nothing about this program, you know, to the powers that be. We moved our equipment, and, you know, thank God that the relationship I have with my local officials and being on other boards out here, and you standing beside us, we was able to get this so that not only people can do it, but other NYCHA developments can do this program as well, as long as you're doing resident watch.
0: Well, I have to lift up Ms. Ethel Velez, who has since gone on to the great beyond. But she was a visionary who supported me and Doug in this work going back probably 15 years. And she introduced us to Deborah and said, Deborah, she's got a real strong board. She needs us. Get out there and get it going there. And she was a champion of resident-controlled, resident-operated technology. And so, you know, we thank her for, you know, for the progress that we've been able to make to date. And, you know, we got to keep pushing. Anyway, we are just about at the halfway point. So we're going to take a break. 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Stay tuned. We'll be right back.

0: Okay, we're back. Community Technology. Stu Reed hosting a panel of experts on emergency preparedness and communications. Joetta Brown, Deborah Benders, Mark McPhee, Youssef Malik, and Wally Abdu-Noor. Some really experienced, knowledgeable, community-based folks that are out there working to keep our communities informed and safe. So, welcome back, folks.
1: Thank you, Stu.
0: Now, Wally, I'd like you to talk a little bit about some of the pros and cons of different communication platforms. I know you often tell the story about Superstorm Sandy and how tragic that was out there, how it knocked out so much communication, knocked out the internet, knocked out the police communications. Tell us a little bit about what works when, and you know, you kind of mentioned a bunch of different platforms earlier, but I'd like you to go into a little more depth.
2: Okay. Well, like I said, the key is electricity. Electricity goes down, the overwhelming majority of citizens, businesses, everything has no communications. And like we said earlier, without communications, you're looking for a serious disaster. I mean, worse than what it could be. So the whole key is that you never know what will work and what won't work. Deborah, she mentioned Zello. Zello, even though a lot of, what would I say, techies, they say, well, that's just on the phone. It's been documented that in Australia, they had a big disaster, and that was the only thing that worked. We found that even Youssef and I, we traveled on the other side of the world and was able to communicate back to our the check-in. We have a Monday check-in, which I hope at some point in time, Deborah and your group will join us. We meet on Mondays in the morning, and soon hopefully in the evening, and on Mondays to do the same thing. And we not just talk to people in New York City, but we're talking to people, like I said a minute ago, around the world. With regularly, we're talking to individuals in Virginia. Mm-hmm. We have New Rochelle, we have Mount Vernon, Brooklyn. There's other people in Brooklyn that communicate with us, and it's important to be able to have these connections, because wherever the disaster is, there may not be any help there. And even your phone system, even if the phone is working, your local area is usually overwhelmed. And sometimes you can get a call to a distant place quicker than you can to someone around the corner. So, again, going back to planning, it's always good to have an outside of the area contact so that you can contact that person. And if everybody, let's say in your family or in your group, knows that this is the out-of-town contact, you can use that contact as a relay. Everyone has, when we first started back, Youssef and Stu knew about when we first started, we had a large group, and we must have trained about over 100 people. And then when it was time for everybody to get their radios were very expensive at that time, and so we could only really get 10 radios, and you got 100 people trained, so you know what happened there. That went... But then we realized that every phone can be used as a walkie-talkie, as a radio. And so then once we were able to use the phone, like I said, even though it's a phone and the phone system may go out, it's an excellent training tool. And so we use it as practice and for training. And we do have a regular walkie-talkie system that covers the northern New York. That's where we got this, our name, 9N, or New York North Emergency Network, from the point that we can cover anywhere from 96th Street to actually New Rochelle. So that is being done with walkie-talkies that are independent of the regular electrical network. We're now presently gearing up for mesh networks. Now, that's something that's even a little more feasible, because a walkie-talkie is kind of cumbersome to walk around with. If you know, you got your phone and then you got a walkie-talkie, but the mesh networks that they have these days, you have a, let me see if I can show you, it's something, this something the size of this, and you can talk from the Bronx to somebody in Staten Island. And so we're working on a situation like that, and it doesn't take a lot of power. So we stress that everyone starts getting emergency power, those little emergency power situations. See if I have one right here, I can show you that we need to keep, so that your cell phone and your radio doesn't run out of batteries. Sorry, takes so long. Should have been out, huh? Something just the size of that. And this is an extremely good one that will keep your batteries charged, and it charges it real fast. And as time goes on, they have even newer ones that work much better than this. So,
0: well, I hope you're going to talk about and show some of those devices next week at our event.
2: Yes, sir.
0: Okay.
2: And one of the things that I like to say, and kind of, you know, a lot of people are not aware of it. Yusuf, he's a digital technician, but he may not even know this. See, digital is two things, zeros and ones. And zeros and ones in different sequences carry the information, and being it's done over electricity, it travels at 186 miles per second. So it's real fast, and it really works. But a lot of people don't realize that the information is the rhythm of those zeros and ones. And if you stop and you think, rhythm and zeros and ones are the initial talking drums in Africa that carried information. It didn't quite carry it as fast as our digital stuff, but it was the same concept. So,
0: is that where the Morse code came out of that, Wally?
2: Morse code came out of that. Everything digital.
0: Mm-hmm.
2: Because when you hit the drum, it's either you hit it or it's a space.
0: Mm-hmm.
2: So that's what digital is. So I guess that's enough for now.
0: Okay. You mentioned the regular radio checks on Monday, and Deborah talked a little bit about the building reports. And by the way, the whole building report idea, that's another brainstorm of Ethel Velez. Initially, we were just doing the one-day-a-week radio checks. And Ethel said, we need a way to report on every building, what's going on in the building. So I got to give her kudos again. She started that, and I think that's working very well in Cooper Park. But now, Wally, tell us, most of the folks on the call know, but Deborah, maybe I think you just started listening into 9N. Can you talk a little bit about 9N and how your plans on how to grow and expand that?
2: Well, again, it's pretty much the same thing that you're doing in your house, Deborah, is getting information on a daily basis. We only do it on a weekly basis. But it's, first of all, it was started for practice, because you yourself know, and you mentioned it, people just don't pick up these radios and start working properly on them. It takes practice, and the more that you practice, the more affluent you get with it, and the ease that the communications go back and forth. When you first start, just like everything else, it's bumpy. So, and also, if you don't use it, you lose it. Because if you stop using it, you lose the skill. And then also, these are radio signals, and there's certain places where the signal works, and then there's certain places where it doesn't work. So by you using it quite a bit, and using it while you're moving around, you tend to know where your radio works in your area and where it doesn't work. Like Mark said, it can be used for a wellness check on a regular basis. And like Stu said, the starting to really spread information, just general information that, like you said, would normally you'd have to print it out. Now you don't have to print everything out to your group. You can pass it over the air. We're trying to now even get the houses of worship. That's Yusef's, what would I say? That's his job. We're trying to get the houses of worship involved in this, because that's where, you know, you have groups of people, and the whole idea in community emergency is that you really not trying to get to the individual. You're trying to get to the entities in the community that have clients, that have groups. This way you reach more people than trying to go one-on-one. And so to get these, to make these different groups be like hubs in the community, then you can really get the word out. If, let's say, the electricity goes out or some information that has to get out, needs to get out. And I also like to stress the point that everyone thinks, when you think emergency, you think of 911, which you should. I'm not saying you shouldn't, but 911 is just like everything else. It can go down, and it has gone down. And what do you do when there's no 911? Do you stop? Is that the end of it, or can we go beyond that? Can we get communications going? Can we get help in without 911? We have to start thinking along those terms.
1: Wally, I just wanted to reiterate the fact that before COVID, we did go into the houses of worship, and we were doing weekly community preparedness at the mosque on 116th Street. And it goes back to the yo-yo effect. We know that emergency management only has but so much they can do. We know that 911 can only do but so much. So basically, you're on your own. And this is why community preparedness is so important. And so by preparing the houses of worship, we can teach them how to teach their congregations to be prepared for anything that might come up.
2: Thank you. Yeah.
0: Joanna, can you talk a little bit about your radio show and what you're doing with it and your kind of aspirations and what we hope to accomplish with it?
3: Yes, Stu. Each week, I generally try to discuss a different area of preparedness. I like to discuss prevention, protection, mitigation, response, and recovery. Because once whatever kind of emergency, whether the lights went out and we didn't have any communication, whether there was a flood, whether there was a hurricane, a fire, industrial accident, whatever it is, the importance of being prepared. As I started out, the importance of thinking. And when we're talking about communication, we're talking about thinking. And when Deborah does that communication in her buildings, that she has her people thinking about emergency situations. It might seem something like going on in our daily lives, such as leaving the building door open while you go empty the trash because you don't have a key to get back in. But number one, she said that rodents get in the building. Then number two, somebody knows that somebody's going to come out of there at 8 o'clock in the morning to empty their garbage, and they're going to be watching. They're going to be able to get into that door. And if they get into one door, they'll get into many doors. Emergency situation. She has her building people thinking about it and thinking, this is my building. I need to protect myself. I need to protect the other residents of the building. I need to protect my building. Then, after the event happens, then we want to start mitigating. We want to start gathering information, gathering resources, and those resources, that's in the preparation stage. Wally talked about the resources and what resources that we have, what resources do you plan for. And in that plan, the plan that you make, the plan is the most important part, I believe, because you're planning for your resources. And when you do a community plan, you plan that, well, Sector 1 has fire extinguishers. Sector 2 has blankets. Sector 3 has what did you say? The Zello communication factor. So each sector of the community has a part of the plan or part of the resources where you make one phone call and start your plan.

0: 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We're going to have folks from New York City Emergency Management, from Harlem Hospital, from East Harlem Co-ed, CCNY Public Safety, folks from the Red Cross. 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Any final words?
1: Go ahead, Molly. Somebody said I was a godfather. Well, the real godfather is going to be at that event. And this is Eitan Edwards. And he is serious. So if you really want to know some some preparation and what you should be preparing for and what's really going on, you need to come check this brother out.
0: Okay. Any other final thoughts, Mark? Any final words for our listeners?
2: Oh, yeah, definitely. Go tell a friend. Bring your neighbors out. This is information because, as Carol Johnson would say, the life you save may be your own.
0: Okay. Deborah, any parting thoughts, Deb?
3: No, I thank you again for this opportunity. It's nice meeting everybody, and I hope to see you soon. This is really, really great.
0: Okay. Dwight, I see you back. Any final parting words?
4: Yes. Thank you so much for that. I just want to, for all of the panelists, I just want to commend you for all of the work that you do and just keep doing the work that you do. And together, we're going to get our communities to the point where we think about emergencies, we plan for emergencies, and we prepare.
0: Okay. Youssef, you got the final word.
5: Well, for the new people, I guess we just have to come up with a gimmick to appeal to them, because a lot of times when we introduce emergency preparedness, it seems to be bland, especially for younger people. And we have to make it more attractive in order for them to understand that this is a serious thing. And once they understand it and it's appealing to them, then they can be more, they will become more involved, and then we can really build our emergency network system.
0: Okay. All right. Well, I want to thank everyone, Joetta Brown, Deborah Benders, Mark McPhee, Youssef Malik, and Wally Abdunor for joining us on Community and Technology. And just remind our listeners and viewers, next Thursday, September 17th, 11 a.m. to 3 p.m., City College, Harlem Emergency Preparedness Day. 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Thanks. 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

0: Good afternoon. Welcome to a community and technology, where we connect the global community with news, information, and resources that we hope will help improve your life. I'm Stu Reed. Here with my co-host, Dave Burstein. Hey, Dave.
1: Hey. As always, we like to start off with the positive stories. We see a lot of bad news in the world out there.
0: That's for sure. What you got?
1: Here's a good one. 40% of the cases of infertility are because of the man, not the woman. Many of those are because the body produces so few or no sperm. That's about 10% of the cases there. Remember that sperm are so small that there are billions in a normal ejaculation.
0: Billions?
1: That's how small they are.
0: Wow.
1: Okay. Now, if you look at somebody's sperm, and the way you test for it is you get some sperm from the man and look at it under a microscope and see what you ejaculate from the man and see what the sperm count is.
0: Mm-hmm.
1: And sometimes it's very low, and sometimes doesn't seem to have any.
0: Wow.
1: That's a real medical problem. It's common. It probably does affect millions of men. Mm-hmm. And the way that it has been dealt with till now is that you put a technician or the doctor looking through a microscope for 8 hours or so, looking to see if there are any sperm there that can be isolated and used in vitro to fertilize an embryo.
0: So, Dave, so the ejaculation, stays alive, stays fertile, the sperm stays alive for some period of time where that examination can happen and looking for sperm?
1: Yes.
0: Okay.
1: Yes.
0: So what's the breakthrough?
1: The breakthrough now, and it comes from Columbia again. There's a lot of good things happening at Columbia Medicine. It's for people who apparently didn't have any viable sperm to use for fertilization.
0: Okay.
1: Using AI and a device that has a very small microscopic flow going by, the Columbia doctor has developed a machine that can find in what normally is a billion what may be only 10 or 50 viable sperm.
0: You only need one at the end of the day, right, Dave?
1: Well, you always like to implant three or four, but yeah. And this is now, he's done the procedure on 150 patients in the latest report. This is coming from the Times. And 10% of the people who were thought to have no viable sperm and no hope turn out to have an incredibly small number. A machine they've developed uses AI that can look better than a human being looking through a microscope and find them. And the report last fall was the first baby that resulted. And since then, as I say, he's finding hope for about 10% of the 150 patients he's tried.
0: Wow. Wow. That may sound like a small number, 10% a day, but for a family that is unable to have children, for that to be reversed, that's transformative, even if the number right now is small.
1: Yeah. And so what's happened there is that they've gone beyond what a human being looking at a high-powered microscope could do, and have an AI with a microscopic sensor find some that the human with the microscope couldn't find. That's good news. Now, we're going to have some very serious stuff that I hate to be reporting, but it's absolutely true and important about what's happening in AI. It's a reason why 1,300 employees of the top four AI companies have all signed a petition about why they have to be ready to pause. And one of the reasons is that
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3: 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I'm Sanji Lopez. Today is Wednesday, September 9th. As New York City marks 25 years since the September 11th attacks, memorials and remembrance events are taking place across the five boroughs to honor the nearly 3,000 people who were killed, as well as the first responders, rescue and recovery workers, survivors, families, and communities forever changed by that day. At the World Trade Center site in Lower Manhattan, the city's main 9/11 commemoration will take place on Friday, with the names of those killed read aloud and moments of silence marking key moments from the attacks. But Ground Zero is not the only place where New Yorkers can remember. Governor Kathy Hochul announced Tuesday that a 9/11 memorial flag will fly over the New York State Capitol and Empire State Plaza from September 8th through September 11th. The FDNY is holding a public firefighters memorial ceremony on September 11th at the FDNY Firefighters Memorial on Riverside Drive and West 100th Street, honoring the 343 firefighters who died in the attacks. On Staten Island, a remembrance ceremony will take place at the Postcards Memorial, honoring Staten Island residents who lost their lives on September 11th. In Lower Manhattan, the public can also visit 10 House, Engine 10, and Ladder 10 at 124 Liberty Street, directly across from the World Trade Center site. The firehouse will host a Dawn to Dusk remembrance on September 11th. In Brooklyn, the Wall of Remembrance at Maimonides Park in Coney Island will host a candlelight vigil Thursday evening, September 10th, honoring first responders who died on 9/11. In the Bronx, Borough President Vanessa Gibson and the Supreme Court of Bronx County are hosting a 9/11 25 Years of Remembrance ceremony on Monday, September 14th from 11 a.m. to 1 p.m. at Lou Gehrig Plaza, located at 161st Street between Grand Concourse and Walton Avenue. And at the FDNY Fire Museum on Spring Street in Manhattan, visitors can attend a wreath-laying ceremony and learn more about the department's response to September 11th. The city has also designated September 11th as an official day of remembrance and service, encouraging New Yorkers to honor those who were lost while recognizing survivors, families, responders, and the city workers who helped New York recover. Whether at a memorial, a firehouse, a community gathering, or through a quiet moment of reflection, New Yorkers will once again come together to remember. For a complete list of public September 11th remembrance events, visit the FDNY website at nyc.gov/FDNY. That's nyc.gov/FDNY. With the new school year just one day away, New York City families are getting ready to send students back to the classroom. New York City Public Schools will welcome students for the first day of the 2026-2027 school year this Thursday, September 10th. The Department of Education is reminding families to make sure their contact information and language preferences are updated through their New York City Schools account or NYSA. Families should also make sure students are up to date on required immunizations and that any necessary health forms or medication plans are submitted before school begins. And there's some good news for families watching their budgets. Breakfast and lunch are free for all students in New York City public schools. Halal and kosher meals are also available upon request. Parents and caregivers should also check with their individual schools for information about arrival and dismissal times, transportation, supplies, and any other back-to-school requirements. The first parent-teacher conferences of the new school year will begin the week of September 21st. For a complete 2026-2027 school calendar and back-to-school resources, visit schools.nyc.gov. And from all of us here at WHCR, we wish New York City students, families, teachers, and school staff a safe, successful, and positive new school year. This has been Sanji Lopez with the Joe Brown Community News Break on WHCR 90.3 FM, the Voice of Harlem. 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
10: 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Despite the staggering percentages of mental health issues within the multicultural community, it appears not many are checking in to clinics to receive help. 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
1: 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I'm your host here on Wednesdays from 6 to 8 p.m. every other Wednesday. When I'm not here, my colleague Tammy will be sitting in and doing her thing of Jazz of Harlem, you know. So we're here and we bring you the best of jazz here in the evening from 6 o'clock to 8 o'clock is when I'm sitting here. And hoping that you guys are enjoying, you know, the music that's being presented, you know. I've been away for a minute, you know, just other engagements and other responsibilities, but glad to be back again here behind the mic and bring you, you know, the music that I'm sure that you enjoy, and you know, and hope that you, you know, home listening or relaxing, wherever you're at, in your car riding, you know, getting to your next destination, you know, whatever the case may be, you know. Wes Montgomery just finished doing Nietzsche's Dream in studio, 1965, you know, and a lot of times if I play a tune, you know, that a something like Wes or, you know, some other tunes, and I've been asked, you know, or I've been told, let's say, that I never played this or I never played that, you know, and a good friend of mine, and I probably mentioned him before here, at the Nutmeg Jazz in the Middle,

Terry moved out to Arizona with his wife, you know, happy wife, happy life, he said. So, and that was I guess, a kind of a surprise to me, you know, him being a Jamaican brother, you know, and, you know, I guess he had a lot of his roots in Jamaica here and then New York, but he's out there now, you know, and I hope that he's enjoying himself, but I hope that he's listening too, you know. I did give him the coordinates, you know, to tune in, you know. Anyway, for you, Brother Terry, hope that your wife, you know, hope your guys are doing fine out there. Gregory Porter preceded that with Water, live at Dizzy's Club, you know. And one, you know, Gregory Porter is one of my granddaughter's favorite singers, you know, so I do that in remembrance of her a lot, you know, remembering her, you know. She's not gone. I just like to remember her. Oliver Jones, and that was Oliver Jones preceded Gregory. So Oliver Jones, a pianist, and he, you know, that was one of the instruments that I would love to have learned, you know, when I was younger. Even as poor as we was, my father found it in a way to get us to music school, myself, my brother, and my sister, you know. And I took up the drums, you know, paradiddling, you know, quarters and all that stuff. I learned a little bit of that. But I wish I had took the piano, man, listening to guys like Oliver Jones. And he did a Gershwin melody, you know, of Rhapsody in Blue, Summertime, you know, I Love You. Well, he didn't get around doing I Love You, Porgy, but Best You Is My Woman, another cut, you know. So he did a whole medley, you know, and that was so soothing. I hope it was for you as it was for me, you know, that melody of Gershwin's music, you know. Ray Vega started the whole set off with Part 1 and 2 live at the Burham Jazz Festival, you know. And that was, you know, I had to, like, put that in two different medias, you know, to bring that together like that. I hope I did a good job for you guys, you know, and I hope that you enjoy the music again, you know. You know, I'm going to move right along with a tune of a... So a lot of people might not think of these kids. They're out of California, you know, and you could kind of like, you know, like, if you ever heard Kool & the Gang do a lot of their tunes, but they did a jazz album one time, you know, and as this group also, you know, like, cheated around, you know, played with jazz and stuff like that, you know, so I know you're going to enjoy this. It's Tower Power. Swept Case. Let's move right along.

guess y'all kind of like tell somewhat that I'm in somewhat of a mellow mood tonight, man. Feeling relaxed, comfortable and stuff, you know. So when I play a tune like that, you know, I kind of like grew up with that, you know, only because my mother and father was into jazz, you know, and they had their different jazz, but they had the same jazz, you know. And so I used to see my mother sing this tune, you know, amongst others, you know. But Billy Eckstein doing Misty, you know, and Cat had, what a voice, man. You know, what a voice. Stephen Grappelli and Michael Petcinini also did Misty just before Billy did, you know. And, you know, Stephen Grappelli on violin and Michael on piano. You know, both of them doing Misty. And Regina Carter preceded them with How Roof Felt. You know, with and I got a thing for jazz violinists, you know, Billy Bang, you know, Noel Pointer, you know, there's a few that's out there that I like. These two I do like, Stephen and Regina, you know. And like I said, Todd Powell started the whole set off. Swerve Case here at Nutmeg Jazz in the Middle on WACR. I'm with you guys here from 6 to 8 on Wednesday's evening, you know, and bringing you the best of jazz. Like I said, you know, I'm in a mellow mood tonight, you know, and I hope that you enjoy the music. You know, we got to give recognition to a sister that just passed, Krishonda Wilson. She passed at the beginning of the month, on the 1st November, I mean, September 1st, you know. And she was young, in a sense, you know, 70 years old, you know. She, you know, who's to say, you know, when we're going to leave out here, we're not in charge, I know that. You know, very, very vividly, I know that, you know. But love that young woman's music, you know. And as y'all know, if you're listening to Nutmeg Jazz on Wednesdays here with me, and my name is Brother Kadir, that I usually highlight the whole show by an artist that passed away. So I'll do that the next time I'm in here. You know, I didn't have time enough to put a whole playlist together for their sisters, you know, but I will do that, you know, and some of her music and collaborations and interviews and things of that nature, you know. So it'll be a good show, a great show, you know. Missing that sister already, you know. Used to like her looks, you know. She had that red look, you know. She had her, you know, she had her locks, you know. Beautiful sister, beautiful sound, you know. Krishonda Wilson passed us, left us at November 1st, about 70 years old. We'll move right along, you know. We're moving down into the latter part of the show, you know. Listen, and again, you know, stay tuned for Little Tiger with Impulse Travels. And that follows this show here. And what follows Little Tiger's show is Musical Pathways with DJ Black Icon One, you know. Yeah, and following that show is Mystic Vibes, house music, you know. So there's a lot of music, a lot of different genres that come together here at WACR. 90.3 FM, and on Wednesdays, starting at 6 o'clock, you know, and on. So don't, you know, like one of the IDs that we have, keep it locked on here on WACR.

0: This song is a standard that is very well suited to me and to my sister who is in the audience. This song is about, for me, it's about nearsighted people. This is, well, you'll see.
1: Are the stars out tonight? I can't see if it's cloudy or bright. 'Cause I can't.

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I should have got that up. Put that up there too, you know. Ahmed Jamal. Excuse me. Doing Ponciano, you know. And it's a classic, you know. He just recently passed too, you know, at 92 years old, Ahmed Jamal. You know. And, man, I would like to tell you this story. I saved it. You know, and I heard this just to speak about, you know, because Ahmed Jamal changed his name to Ahmed Jamal, and I can't recollect the his government name, but that's what we like to call it. You know, and the sister that I was listening to said that there is, well, you know what, that's, you know what, I'm going to get that, I'm going to pull that up, you know, and the next time I'm in here, I'll play it, you know, and actually, I'm going to paraphrase her words or anything like that. So let me just give you the rundown. Cecilia McLaurin just preceded Ahmed Jamal. I only have eyes for you. You know. And Camille Thurman did a pursuit with a purpose. That was live at the Kennedy Center, you know. And hopefully, you know, that Kennedy Center stays standing.

considering, you know, the things that we've heard that speak to probably going to be demolished, you know, which would be a crime, all the years that it's been up there, all the performers that have performed in there, you know. It's crazy, man, you know. I mean, things that are being said, you know, things that are being done, man. It's just off the chain, man, some of the stuff, you know. And hopefully that Kennedy Center will remain intact, you know, without no disruption. And we can continue to hear people like Camille Thurman, Cecile McLaurin, and I was going to say Pharrell Sanders, but we don't no longer hear him. You know, he's gone to, you know, and he received to Jenna. Because he started the whole set off at, Moon Rays, in that cut. So this has been Nutmeg Jazz in the Middle. And again, I'm your host, Brother Kadir, and I'm with you guys here on Wednesdays from 6 to 8 p.m., you know, bringing you the best of jazz. And as you can tell tonight, you know, I stayed in the mellow mood. You know, I stayed in a nice, relaxing mood. And I hope that that you were relaxing too, you know. Some of us, all of us need to sometimes, you know, relax. Easy does it, you know. Be aware. Watch your surroundings. Be concerned, you know. Still do what we got to do, you know. But, you know, just sometimes we can relax with it, you know. Not relaxing, watching your surroundings. Just when you get home, man, you know, after all the work that you've done and all the work that we do, you know, sometimes we just need to put our feet up, you know, and relax and listen to something calm and just go on the thoughts of the day, things that you have done, the things that you might want to do, some of the goals that you may have, some of the things that you've written down, you know, maybe you want to write down in your journal, you know, maybe you want to, you know, maybe you want to call your mother up or your parents up or your son or your daughter or your grandchildren, you know, or your godson, you know, or friends. Friends are so important, you know. I say that with wholeheartedly at this moment, you know, because I've had a little bump in the road with a very, very, very dear friend of mine, you know, and I hope she doesn't normally listen to this show, you know, but I put it out there anyway, you know, and hopefully that I can mend, you know, my portion of it. It was, you know, I always look at what part I play in the stuff, you know, what I brought to the event or to the table or to the incident or whatever, you know, that's important. To know what part you play in it. Anyway, let me just see. Let me go out with a brother that we all know and I'm sure loves, you know. He's honorable to ancestors also. So we're going to just do that. And listen, hope to see you next time here. I hope to hear from you, you know. Or I hope to be here next time, God willing. All right. And a little bit of Leon Thomas.

Please stay tuned for Little Tiger with Impulse Travels, followed by Musical Pathways with DJ Black Icon 1. Take care, God willing.